0: 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Hear the difference.
1: Now's the news. I'm Tian Lu. China's top political adviser Wang Huning has called for advancing the peaceful development of cross-strait relations and promoting national reunification. Speaking at the 18th Straits Forum in Fujian Province on Saturday, Wang said both sides of the Taiwan Strait belong to one China. Wang said the mainland is willing to share development opportunities with Taiwan compatriots and welcomes their participation in cross-strait exchanges, cooperation and integrated development. China's railway network carried a record number of passengers in the first 5 months of the year. The state railway operator says nearly 2 billion passenger trips were made between January and May, up 5.7% from a year earlier. Travel by foreign passengers rose sharply, with more than 10 million trips recorded during the period, an increase of 35.5%. The growth was attributed in part to China's expanded visa-free transit policies. Cross-border rail services also saw strong growth. The China-Laos Railway carried 167,000 passengers over the period, up 35%. Pakistani Prime Minister Shehbaz Sharif says a peace deal between the United States and Iran is likely to be reached in the next 24 hours. This comes as Tehran earlier said the signing of a memorandum of understanding with Washington is possible within the next few days. Iranian Foreign Minister Said Abbas Araghchi said after it's signed, both parties will commit not to initiate any other war. He added the final agreement focuses mainly on Iran's nuclear program and sanctions removal. Meantime, Israel says it will not be part of the agreement. Tensions with the Lebanese militant group Hezbollah remain high. The Israeli army recently issued a forced evacuation warning for residents of 20 villages and towns in southern Lebanon. Iran's state media has announced the official funeral schedule for the country's late supreme leader, Ayatollah Ali Khamenei. The multi-day farewell ceremonies are set to begin in Tehran on July the 4th, with burial scheduled for July the 9th in the northeastern city of Mashhad. Khamenei, who led the Islamic Republic for decades, was killed in a joint U.S.-Israeli strike on February the 28th. Russia says sanctions are hindering its participation in this year's G20 summit in the United States. Speaking on Saturday, Russia's special representative for G20 and APEC affairs, Marat Berdiev, said sanctions targeting the Russian Union of Industrialists and Entrepreneurs and the Russian Academy of Sciences have prevented some delegates from entering the U.S. Berdiev said Moscow rejects the restrictions and has raised the issue with Washington through diplomatic channels. He also warned that Russia would not recognize any G20 meeting or decisions made without its participation. The G20 summit is scheduled to be held in Miami this December. 5 Indian Air Force personnel have been killed in a transport aircraft crash in the northeastern state of Assam. The Indian Air Force says the AN-32 aircraft went down during a routine training flight on Saturday. Images from the scene showed wreckage scattered across the field. 2 U.S. servicemen were arrested in Japan's Okinawa Prefecture on Saturday on suspicion of drunk driving. According to local media reports, police discovered the two cases during an early morning patrol.

0: Breathalyzer tests allegedly showed alcohol levels above the legal limit, but both suspects deny the accusations. The arrests come amid long-standing concerns in Okinawa over crimes involving U.S. military personnel stationed on the island. Police data showed more than 100 criminal cases involving U.S. service members and related personnel were handled in Okinawa in 2025.In motorsports, French rider Valentin Dibbers has captured victory in race one of the World Supersport category at the Emilia-Romagna round of the 2026 World Superbike Championship. The win marks the sixth trophy of the season for the Chinese motorcycle manufacturer ZX Moto. Dibbers and the Chinese team will target a weekend double when they return to the track for race two on Sunday. And that's the news. I'm Tianlu.
1: A young perspective on hot-button issues around the world. This is The Hub.
2: Hello and welcome to our special roundtable on China's development opportunities for the world. I'm Wang Guan in Beijing. The world today faces uncertainty, slowing growth, geopolitical tensions, and complex challenges. Amid all these turbulence, China is charting a clear path forward. With the launch of the 15th five-year plan, China is focusing on high-quality growth,expanding domestic demand, and new quality productive forces. For the global economy, it signals potential for trade, investment, and cooperation while offering a measure of stability in these uncertain times. So what does China's economic roadmap mean for the global economy? And how can international partners engage in this next phase of growth? Joining us for this discussion are distinguished panelists. They are Professor Zha Daojun,He's with School of International Studies of the Institute of South-South Cooperation and Development at Peking University. Welcome, Professor Zha, as always. John Milligan White is chairman of the America-China Partnership Foundation. Welcome, John. Good to see you again. Jomi is senior research fellow at the Chinese Academy of International Trade and Economic Cooperation. Welcome, sir. And last but certainly not least, we have Zhou Xing, head of public affairs at PwC China.Dr. Zhou, let me start with you. Let's talk about China's economic growth target that is set at 4.5 to 5% for the year 2026. While some Western media focus on the fact that this is the slowest GDP target set by China in the past decades, others pointed out that if you look at around the world, this is actually relatively fast, right? The global average is barely 3%. The average for developed economies is barely 2%. So what is your reading?Into China's new GDP growth target?
3: It is true that if you compare it with the data with the previous years, maybe it's a little bit slower. But I think it's remarkable, especially on such a kind of uncertain world. So we know that the economy, you know, many of the economy from the practices to the theory, they told us that it's important to keep a speed, to keep a speed of growth, because it's just like you are when you are riding a bicycle, you have to keep it in a relatively a certain speed, and that it will keep you stable.So China is a super large economy. We have so many possibilities. I think it's much more impossible for all this part of China to grow at the same speed. We really have the differences, but we can keep an average speed of growth for 4.5 to 5%. So that is important to share our opportunities with our partners, no matter in the way of trade or investment. They can benefit from that.And second, I would say that it's important to know that that speed is not just like before. We developed, but we are not in the traditional way of skills expanding. Maybe in the past, we can just put more capital, more people, more land to create our better growth. But now we are trying to change our path to a different way. We are going to have a high quality development.That means that we are trying to encourage the innovation, the technology, the kind of intellectual property. I think that is really important because even with a speed of 5 point or 4.5%, it's really giving so many efforts, you know, so many new energy to the world growth. It will connect the world and with a lot of more opportunities in the different ways.
2: So basically, you're saying that how the Chinese economy grows in the future is so much more important than how much it grows.
3: Yeah. You know, it's quite different because the world is trying to change the panel, change its way of

0: development. So China is creating our much more different ways for better, you know, share of the opportunities.
1: Yeah, one recurring theme of China's economic planning is this new quality productive forces, or new productive forces, as some media put it. It is sitting at the core of the 15th five-year plan. So let me ask you, Ms. Zhou Xing, about this new quality productive forces that is focusing on indigenous innovation, on research and development, on green growth. How do you think this emphasis on new quality productive forces will reshuffle global supply chain? And what opportunities do you think this new concept will present to China's global partners?
2: We see the 15th five-year plan actually set a very clear path in the next 5 years and gave our entrepreneurs a very confidence in the future. And this also echoed to 29th Global CEO Survey. We see 65% of China's CEOs tell us they are very confident of their growth of their revenue in the next 3 years. What we have heard from our global, actually our CEO survey, we have interviewed more than 4,400 global CEOs. And first, they told us they increased their interest to invest in China. So China, in the past 5 years, China remained as the top five locations that they would like to invest. And this year, we see they have already increased 2%, you know, of the show the interest to invest more in China. And we see there are a lot of countries that had never shown up before in as the top 10, including Indonesia. And we saw a more increase like Swiss, Germany, they all show more increase, more than 4% increase on investing in China. And this is one part. The other part, what our global partners and the global clients told us, they really want to be in China, to be not to be decoupling with China, but actually to be more integrated in China. Why? Because in China, they can access to the talent pool. In China, every year, we produce 5 million STEM students. These are the talent they are now eager to get. Yeah. And secondly, they can access to the massive industrial and massive and the comprehensive industrial and market scenarios they cannot find anywhere else. These can make their idea, test their new ideas, new technologies to make from lab to market here in China and to implement and scale it up. Mm-hmm. And when we talk about the high quality productive forces, actually there are four key elements. One is innovation capability, infrastructure capacity, and also the supply chain comprehensiveness, and also talent pools. And we see China is booming in all these four key elements. Actually, we see China's enterprises have already shifted from being suppliers in the supply chain, become an anchor firm in the value chain, the global value chain. And that means we have already changed from the being a passive integration to the model to become a proactive construction in the global value chain. And this means that we'll shift the model, how we cooperate with our international partners. Actually, we can see as being fundamentally shifted from made in China to created in China. For example, in Shanghai, now there are more than 600 multinational companies' R&D center set up there. And it means creating in China is not only for China, it's actually creating China for global.
1: Yeah, thanks so much for sharing all these great surveys and insights. Now, Professor Jia, you have an interesting job. You're basically help cultivate the next generation of leaders from the world, from now particularly in the global South countries, in the South-South Cooperation Institute of Peking University. How would you tell your students about the stage of the Chinese economy and the transformation the Chinese economy is undergoing right now and the potential, of course, that it presents for them and for their countries?
3: Well, there has been a rather, should I say, tectonic change in the nature of economic relationship between China and other low and middle income economies. A textbook view, somewhat historical, somewhat outdated, would look for the degree of vertical integration, meaning you would have China exporting finished products and importing raw materials such as agricultural products, mineral ores. But one thing that has transformed the relationship between trade and investment between China and other low-income economies is intermediaries. You have more and more of these Chinese firms exporting tools, machineries, factories, what they may call these tools and machineries are deployed in what you people say global south economies. They use these tools export imported from China to produce products, and those intermediates get exported back here into China or into other economies. The overall Chinese strategy, flowing from what Zhou Mi and Zhou Xing has said, is that yes, the overall economic growth here in China may be slowing down, but in terms of the strategy that's being announced to address it, one of the keywords you hear missing in the Chinese pronouncements is reshoring. We don't reshore back to China because of slowing down growth. What instead we do is to global shoring. We continue to promote trade and investment just about anywhere in the world. We should no longer be looking at other low and middle income economies as being on the receiving end. They are slowly but more firmly climbing up the ladder of global production chain, and that's a welcome change. And at the same time, opportunity is for different parties at whatever stage of development to fit in and see how it can adjust and work on the aggregate stability of that global chains of finance, of production, and certainly of in many ways of knowledge.
1: Thanks so much for these great analyses. Now, John, if you think about it, China has delivered on its five-year plans, right? Every 5 years, it maps out its priorities for its socioeconomic development, and it largely means what it says and delivers on those goals and targets. And this year, for the next 5 years, China has said that they will focus on 109 mega projects in some dozens of areas. What do you think China brings to the world by making these five-year plans and largely delivering on them?
4: Well, each of us is one of over 8 billion self-interested entities in over 200 countries. And what China brings is intelligence, stability, and socialism. In America, for example, capitalism controls politics and public policy, and the middle class is disappearing. In China, through a wonderful, wonderful confluence of things, 800 million, 900 million people have been lifted out of poverty within a single lifetime. China has the genius to realize that China can't win unless all its neighbors win. Some other countries feel that they can't win unless everybody else loses. And they don't look after their people. And the Chinese have produced an extraordinary, the best government in their history, and as I said, to my view, the most effective and responsible and representative government in the world. And that's what China provides that no one else does.
5: Focus on what's relevant in China and the world. Bridge the gap between what you know and what you want to know. This is The Hub.
6: Coming up next, how can global cities team up for sustainable development and shared prosperity? Our reporter Cheng Hongjie takes you to the 2026 Global Mayors Dialogue in Beijing, where international city leaders share their insights.
7: What will the future of tourism be like? How can technologies transform travel experience and help cities become more connected, more efficient, and smarter? At 2026 Global Mayors Dialogue in Beijing, city leaders from major tourism destinations around the world have come together to exchange ideas and explore new opportunities for cooperation. I spoke with two of them, and here are our conversations. Mayor Josie, thank you for accepting the interview. Victoria of Seychelles is famous for its tourism. Like, what are some of its iconic tourist attractions that you would like to recommend to global visitors?
8: When we talk about Seychelles, the first thing that comes to mind is our environment, the protection of our environment, because Seychelles, as a group of 115 islands, an archipelago of 115 islands, we're surrounded by the ocean and we're surrounded by nature. So it is a good blend of tourism and environment. This is what makes Seychelles stands out, and what this is a selling point for tourism. Because we are 50%, our land is 50% protected, this is what makes us stand out in the world. We are one champion in environment protection.
7: You went to the Silk Street and had a shopping experience. What stood out to you the most while you are traveling here in Beijing?
8: I was amazed how you turned the Silk Street, which I understand was a traditional market area, into a most lavish and a luxurious shopping center. And it brought me to my own, back to my own town, because we also, we have this traditional market area. And one of my mission is to try and revitalize it and bring some modernity to it, although keeping to the traditional architecture, but to bring some modernity to our marketplace. And I was very excited about the Silk Street. I would want to be able to discuss with developers on how to bring our market vendors into a nice common area, which offers also more space and more modernity to it.
7: This year actually marks the 50th anniversary of China-Seychelles diplomatic relations. What do you envision for the future cooperation with China?
8: The reason I am here today is because of the great cooperation we have had with China, with the People's Republic of China, for the last 50 years. And it is not a coincidence that we are celebrating jointly 50 years of cooperation, as well as 50 years of our independence anniversary. We signed bilateral agreement with China just as we gained independence in 1976. And the reason I'm here today is because of that specific cooperation, which keeps building day by day, year by year. And we have had tremendous support from the People's Republic of China, to which, as a mayor of Victoria, I am ever so grateful.
7: Let's speak broadly about China-Africa relations, because this year is designated as China-Africa Year of People-to-People Exchanges. And Seychelles is actually geographically the closest African country to China. What do you think are the significance of such people-to-people exchanges and such closer relations between China and Africa?
8: It is very important, because China is bringing all the countries together on one platform. And today is a living example, because I am on a platform with 286 countries. So this is a kind of people-to-people exchanges that benefit small countries like us, where I can gain expertise and information from countries small like ourselves, and gain bigger examples from bigger countries. And as the new mayor of Victoria Seychelles, I am so excited to be learning from all the cities, all the mayors of coming from the tourism cities of the world around me. It's like I have a big encyclopedia with me, or the Meta AI service, where I can poach ideas and learn from examples from all the great cities.
7: What do you think are some of the experiences that we can share?
8: Because we are very small, we will not and never be able to be like China or Beijing. But I am here on this platform to benefit from from the things that are doable as a small country. First, we do not have the financial resources and the human resources and the technical know-how to be able to implement all the technology that China is providing and showing to us. I am amazed by all the AI initiatives that is happening in front of me here in Beijing. But I'm also excited to learn on the small things that we can copy, we can introduce back home to help enhance our tourism service delivery. What I would ask that other countries learn from us is how we integrate tourism, urban living and technology. We do it in a subtle way that we do not disrupt the ordinary life. Like both technology and culture and nature work alongside one another. Nothing is destroying, taking precedence over one another.
7: Thank you for your time.
8: Thank you for this opportunity.
5: Focus on what's relevant in China and the world. Bridge the gap between what you know and what you want to know. This is The Hub.
7: Mr. Lim Nodaki, Athens is a popular and developed tourist city. How would you introduce your city to global visitors?
9: I would like visitors to feel that they can reinvent themselves the moment they find themselves in Greece. Athens has so much to offer to them, not just history and tradition, but also modern language, a path for them to traverse as they experience things and not just to walk around and seeing things, but also experiencing something for the first time. There is the historic center that attracts so many tourists. In fact, most of our visitors gather around the historic center because there is the Acropolis, and then there are all the ancient neighborhoods around that appeal to them very much. But I would also suggest to travelers that they leave the center and also maybe meet the neighborhoods and the people who live there and gastronomy and music coming out from open windows and how everybody is so hospitable. So it's not just what you see at the end of the day in Athens, but it's also how you feel in the world, as if it is a large home for you to inhabit yourself there.
7: What are some of the digital tools that Athens is using to make it more accessible?
9: It's a difficult city to walk to because there you have to climb stairs or walk for many kilometers before you find specific monuments.

0: sides and have no roadblocks to stop them from viewing everything or touching or entering museums, entering sites of interest.
1: What's your takeaway from today's Global Mayors Dialogue?
0: First of all, how so many countries come together to show the best of their worlds. It's truly moving. So many people come together and decide on joint projects and make new acquaintances and decide to cooperate together. We should never stop this dialogue. And you have prepared everything to the last detail. And that is quite a Chinese thing, actually. And we would like to have some of that in Greece as well, because you are so organized and so you have everything so as your visitors feel comfortable. And yeah, that's a great paradigm to take home to.
1: What do you expect to experience here?
0: I just arrived in Beijing and I'm looking forward to tasting a part of its tradition mostly. China is a vast country that has taught us respect and calmness and patience, and I want to see that in front of me, you know, as I walk through the streets of it. You know, stereotypically in the past, people used to see, you know, Chinese visitors as simply people who could, you know, take a lot of photos maybe and just visit just the stereotypical monuments. But that is not true. The truth is that they are curious and they ask questions and they ask how they can learn more and take home more. So I think we should be able to learn each other on a deeper level, not just a stereotypical level. And as I said during the forum, I do not like the word tourism and tourists. I'm into traveling and travelers, because traveling is all about living something, not just watching it as a viewer, but actually experiencing it.
2: 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Can you hear the heartbeat of our world? It's vibrant and pulsating with the essence of life itself. From the stem of trees to the gurgle of rivers. From the silent strength of mountains to the icy whispers of glaciers. Even the solid ground beneath our feet. And right there, in the midst of all, beats the heart of humanity. What if those other heartbeats were to stop? Would ours keep on ticking?
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0: the world, and learning it is almost impossible.
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7: Hello and welcome to Biz Talk. I'm Zhao Yang in Beijing. China's foreign trade maintained a solid growth momentum in the first 5 months of this year. Official data shows the total trade in goods surged 15.3% year-on-year to nearly 21 trillion yuan, or 3.1 trillion US dollars. Exports rose around 12% and imports jumped at 20.5%. Monthly imports and exports have exceeded 4 trillion yuan for three consecutive months, with trade increasing nearly 17% in May alone. Strong global demand for AI and green products helped driven an 18.4% rise in exports of mechanical and electronic goods. At a time when the global economy faces uncertainty and geopolitical tensions persist, what is driving China's trade resilience? And what does this tell us about China's role in the global supply chains? For more on this, join us on the line now are Li Lun, Assistant Professor of Economics, Peking University, Chen Jiahe, Chief InvestmentOfficer at Novim Aki Technologies, and also Yan Liang, Professor of Economics, Willamette University. So, Yan, I will start with you. What is the single most important takeaway from China's foreign trade figures in May, and how sustainable is the momentum that we are seeing?
8: Well, I think this very impressive trade number indicates that China's exports remain very resilient despite global turbulences, especially the Middle East conflict, and also the trade tensions from the United States and others. So China's exports remains very resilient. And also we're seeing the continuous industrial upgrade in the trade structure. So when you look at the specific components of exports, you see mostly semiconductor, integrated circuits, our exports has surged by 110% in May alone. And also a lot of increase in the mechanical and electrical product exports, as well as EVs, office and computer hardware. So all of these are high value added type products.And also, I think, importantly, imports have also surged. It jumped up by 24.5%, which is outpaced the export growth. So again, for those naysayers and they talked about, you know, China's demand is weak and China does not import and only export, I think this is a very, important sign that China has also, you know, strong import demands. And so that helped to, you know, instill some demand to the rest of the world.
7: And Li Lun, so this double-digit export growth is in despite of the intense, you know, the geopolitical headwinds at the moment. So what does the core resilience of China's foreign trade actually lie today? Is it that, integrated industrial ecosystem, the diversification into emerging markets or the AI-driven take-up cycle?
9: Yeah, so I think you summarized it pretty well. So it's not just one factor. I think it's combination of all three or even more, of the factors that you mentioned. So as you mentioned, first, China has a very integrated industrial ecosystem, which means that you know, a lot of products can be designed, sourced, assembled, tested, and manufactured, and also shipped within the same industrial cluster. So this makes all the transaction production a lot easier and makes the trade, the import and export also very convenient. And second, I think the market diversification also matters. So we're trading extensively with Belt and Road partners. For example, the trade with these Belt and Road partners reached 10.57 trillion yuan in the first 5 months, which is a 13.6% increase. Trade with ASEAN countries also rise by 16%. So I think this diversification reduces the shock from a certain area, from the, you know, geopolitical headwinds that you mentioned. Mm-hmm. And third, the AI investment cycle is also very important because it's creating a new source of external demand, because demand for servers, you know, electric components, data center equipment, chips, and so on and so forth, these are all supporting China's import and export structure. So I think the key point is that China is not only just exporting the final consumer goods, it's exporting more intermediate goods and also capital goods and also infrastructure that's all supporting, for example, for the digital economy. And the trade resilience really lies in this ability to be not just a producer, but also a system level supplier in all of the, you know, different value chain, different sectors in this high value chain.
7: Mm. And so, Jiahe, we've seen the semiconductor exports and also other electronic equipment exports have been surging. So what does this tell us about China's role in the global supply chains?
10: Well, this really shows us that China is now becoming more and more important in the global high-tech industry as well as the AI industry. Currently, if we look at the global industrial chains regarding the high technologies, regarding the AI related industries, there are basically two very important economic foundations, the United States and China. So this increasing of China's export in these areas really shows us that China is unreplaceable in this industry. And if we look at the growing of the global economy in the future, we can see that the growing in many traditional industries is actually limited. And if we look at the growth, it's actually mainly happening in the high-tech related industries. And this is where we are talking about. And if we look at this trading structure, we can be more confident about China's growth of the trade in the future.
7: Mm. And Yan, so looking to the second half of this year, what could be the potential challenges for China's trade growth, do you think?
8: Well, I think the risks are mainly two. One has to do with the kinds of trade tensions. We know that Trump's administration just rolled out the Section 301 in terms of the so-called forced labor in the imports as an excuse to levy tariff on over 60 economies. So the kinds of tariff war, I think, by the Trump administration is probably going to continue on for the second half of the year. Because again, tariff is Trump's favorite policy tool. And I think also when it comes to, EU, the European Union, they are also, pondering about new tariffs to protect their own domestic industries. So I think the kinds of geopolitical tension, the kind of trade frictions are going to continue to pose some risks. But that said, I think China's experience has shown that despite all these trade barriers, China is still able to really weather through all these trade barriers and really have very resilient and robust export growth, partly because China has been moving up the value chain. Its products are very competitive and well received by consumers around the world. Partly also, as Li Lun mentioned, that China has been diversifying its trading partners. So I think China should be able to shield itself from these kinds of rising trade frictions. The second major, I think, risk has to do with, again, the global demand, because with the Middle East conflict that still has no end in sight, with the on and off, ceasefire and fire, I think that this could in some ways continue to dampen global growth. And so with that, the global demand could be, suppressed. But that said, again, we are seeing that China has been really resilient because of the kinds of products that China exports. So I think, with the Middle East conflict, in fact, countries are, diversifying their energy sources. And so you're seeing the very strong China's exports in electric vehicles, batteries, solar panels, and other green tech products. So I think despite, the danger that the global demand may slow down or weaken, I think China will still remain very competitive in the global trading landscape.
7: Mm. So Li Lun, so what do you think will be the key growth drivers for China's foreign trade for the rest of the year? Will they be the NEVs and green tech, AI-related exports continuing, or perhaps deeper Belt and Road integration with emerging economies that could potentially offset the trade frictions with potentially the US and EU perhaps.

0: Yeah, so I think again you summarized pretty well of the key growth drivers. I totally agree. I think the NEVs, the green tech, AI related exports, these are the very strong drivers in the past, and there's no reason to doubt that they're still going to be the major driver in the future. So we're talking about servers, electronics, chips, power systems, and China's are becoming more and more self-reliant in producing these intermediate goods and also exporting to other countries that's previously being constrained with only the U.S. technology. And green technology is also very important because whether we're talking about EV batteries, solar equipments, we're talking about a world where the energy prices are getting higher and higher. So countries have more incentive to switch to green technology, which is green, which is giving another strong boost to the green technology, especially in the export market. And as you mentioned, emerging markets will also matter more, whether we're talking about Belt and Road or ASEAN markets. They're not just an alternative destination to US and EU. They're increasingly becoming more and more integral part of our production network of our export market. So I think we should definitely double down in these trades to these areas. And also, I think we are already seeing, for example, China's trade growth have, for example, our total good trade has exceeded 4 trillion yuan for 3 consecutive months. So this momentum is not a temporary spike. It's a structural change that we are, seeing more and more, whether to more destinations, into more sectors and markets. So I think we should definitely expect the next phase of China's trade growth, likely from these advanced manufacturing AI infrastructure sectors, but also to a lot of different market as well.
1: And yeah, so very notably, as you mentioned, China's imports grew by more than 21% in May. So how do you see this growth as the global trade growth is projected to be slower this year?
2: Well, I think as we both Li Lun and I have mentioned, I think that China has this competitive advantage despite a global slowdown, largely due to the Middle East conflict, the closure of the Strait of Hormuz, and also the rising, trade barriers coming from the United States and EU. I think China remained to be very competitive, largely because of the products that China is able to offer to the rest of the world. Many of these green energy products are really are well desired.

0: March to reach 68 gigawatts, which is equivalent to the entire solar capacity of the country of Spain. So I think that, it's an indication that as the world diversify their energy sources, China has the advantages because China produces over 80% of the global solar panels. And so I think that kind of advantages, coupled with also, the continuous upgrading in the industries, including semiconductor chips, right, that used to be a chokehold. But now I think China's domestic production, especially of the mature nodes of the integrated circuit, has been really both in very large scale and also very competitive. So I think that will continue to drive China's growth. And one thing that is really interesting is also, despite all these US's tariff war, China's May shipment to the United States has actually jumped by 35% year on year, which is the highest since 2021. So I think that's indication that China's export sort of competitiveness is just so formidable. And also, I think as you mentioned in terms of diversification, I think that is also very important, especially when you think about China is not only just a export powerhouse, but it's also a large importer. With Africa, for example, once a zero tariff kicked in May, the Africans' exports to China jumped by 15% in May, which compared to first 4 months was about 11%. So again, I think China will remain to be highly integrated into the global trading system and to be a really competitive exporter, but also rising import demand that will help to provide extra demand boost for the rest of the world.
1: So we've seen the imports and exports of China showing the strong momentum. And Li Lun, so China has recently unveiled a new regulations on outbound investment to push ahead the high level opening up while safeguarding the national security and interests. So why is this important at this particular moment? And what are most notable changes introduced by the new regulations?
2: Yeah, so this timing is reflecting a more complex and more complicated global environment because outbound investment is no longer just about capital going abroad like the previous times. It can involve a lot of sensitive technology, data, algorithms, or the information about our supply chain and also strategic assets. So this new regulation is giving China a higher level legal framework for these outbound investment. This regulation is issued by the State Council and it contains 34 articles, which is going to take effect on July 1st, 2026. So the goals are to promote high standard opening up and protect the investors' legitimate rights and also safeguard national sovereignty, security, and also development interests. I think some of the more notable changes is that, it used to be that these regulations, they're all departmental rules. Right now, using this regulation, I think it's changing towards a more integrated framework. So the officials is saying that the previous reliance on departmental rules and normative documents is no longer going to match our current needs. And the regulation explicitly support market-based outbound investment. So it's not a blanket restriction that says, we're putting a limitation on the outbound investment. The investors have legal autonomy in outbound investment, which means that they can bear their own risk and benefits when they're making these decisions. But also, I think the new feature about this regulation is so-called life cycle supervision. So basically, it's going to cover before the investment, like the approval, filing, information reporting, all the procedures before the investment, but also during and after the investment, like cross-border fund registration, risk prevention, security review, and also post-investment compliance. So this basically, we can understand this as China's attempt to make outbound investment more rule-based, and also to encourage high standard or high quality outbound investment, high quality opening.
1: And yeah, so as Li Lun mentioned, China continues to push ahead the high level opening up, and foreign investors are now also playing a very significant role in China. So what do you think foreign investors are seeking for in China now?
0: Well, I think depends on whether or not these are direct investors or portfolio investors, but overall, I think foreign investors are looking for China because of the growth prospect, because of valuation.

0: valuation of the companies are very attractive because the earning potentials of many of these companies are great, and that's why they wanted to partake in the kinds of profit generating businesses. And for direct investors, I think a lot of the investors come to China not only because China has a vast and growing consumer market, but also because China has the very complete and robust supply chain. So they're able to join the, China's manufacturing sectors to be able to provide high skilled workers, low cost of production, and very fast turnaround of production. So I think all of this will then boost their efficiency to serve the global markets. So they're both the market seeking and also efficiency seeking investors. In addition to that, I think in the recent years, I think more and more China becomes a innovator, a leading edge innovators in the global economy. So I think many of the companies would also want to come to China to partake in the kind of innovation ecosystem, to partner with the Chinese, competitors and business partners to innovate together. And of course, this is also a great opportunity for them to, really get in the sort of the impulse, right, to understand the market movers, looking at the market trends, looking at the innovation, sort of the trajectory. So I think for both the market, for growth opportunities, for innovation potentials, for efficient supply chains, I think all of these are important reasons for foreign investors to come to China. And last but not the least, I think especially given the current, turbulence in terms of geopolitical environment, China's peace, stability, and consistent policy environment, I think also becomes very attractive for foreign investors.
1: And Jiahe, so how can multinational companies operating in China leverage the country's increasingly innovation-driven ecosystem?
2: Well, when we look at the multinational companies operating in China, it's definitely that they are benefiting quite a lot from this rising, high-tech ecosystem that China is currently having. I mean, first of all, if they can grab the high technologies in China, then they can easily win a market share, because in this market now, if you have good technologies, people will just follow. I mean, it's not only Chinese companies, but it's also multinational companies. And the second very important thing is that for most multinational companies, they're not only having a market share in China, but they're also having a lot of market share around the world. I mean, in North America, in Europe, in Africa, everywhere they're having the market share. But if you look at many markets, I mean, for example, if you go to Europe, or if you go to Southeast Asia, you can find the ecosystem of high technologies there is not as strong as China. So it's not that much technologies embedded in the economy compared with China's market. But if we look at the growth of the human society and the economies, in the future, we will all have a lot of technologies. So from these multinational companies, if they can have enough experience in China's market regarding the competition in high technologies, then when they are going to other markets where they also have quite a lot of market share, they can easily get a leading competitive advantage. So that's a very important thing for them to participate into the competition of China.
1: And what more do you think can China do to turn this innovation strength into deeper partnerships with global partners?
2: Well, there are two very important things. The first is that China has to keep on maintaining an opening gate to the global capital and businesses, which China has always been doing. I mean, ever since the economic reform started in the late 1970s, it's almost half a century since that time, and China kept its gates open to global capital, global businesses. We never said we're going to crazily add tariffs to 100% or 200% overnight. We never did that. We always said you're welcome to invest in here. You can come as you want, you can leave as you want, you can find business opportunities in our market. So it's a policy that China has been holding for almost half a century. And in the future, By keep on holding this policy, China will continue to attract the businesses' cooperation from the world. And the second thing is that China has to maintain an efficient and competitive market. We have to make sure the market is efficient, the market is transparent, the market is equal to all businesses, no matter you're coming from China, no matter you're coming from America, or you're coming from Europe, anywhere in the world. You're welcome to here. You're treated equally here. So it's these two very important. These two things are very important for attracting global businesses and capital to invest and cooperate in China.
1: And yeah, so for China's economy, we've got the latest figure shows that China's CPI rose 1.2% last month, while PPI was up 3.9%. The consumer prices and producer prices are rising at very different rates. So how do you interpret this gap, and what does it reveal about the current economic conditions?
0: Well, the PPI is a factory gate price, and so that reflects the rising raw material prices, energy prices, again, largely due to the Middle East conflict and the closure of the Strait of Hormuz and the disruption of the global supply chain. So the kinds of rising raw material and commodity prices will first be reflected in the PPI. Now, from the PPI to the CPI, first of all, there is a delay. Usually takes somewhere between 1 and 3 months for the factory gate price increase to be transmitted down to the consumer price. And second is, I think there are also steps where some of these increasing costs may not be passed down to consumers, which means sometimes the producers may be able to improve their efficiency in production. So they're able to, have some cost savings elsewhere to compensate for the rising material cost. Sometimes there is very competitive markets that companies are willing to, reduce their profit margin, but not to pass the higher production costs on to the consumers. So there are many different ways where, the increase in PPI does not directly translate into a higher CPI. Now, I think that, what really I think would depend on is how long this conflict and disruption of the global supply chain is going to last. I think what is also important to note is that I think China is in a much better position to weather through the kinds of, inflationary pressure compared to other countries, because China has, again, a lot of strategic reserves for energy. It has very diversified energy sources. It also has very complete supply chain that helped to, shield China from the kinds of disruptions globally.
1: Well, we're speaking with Yan Liang, Professor of Economics, Willamette University, Chen Jiahe, Chief Investment Officer at Novel Market Technologies, and also Li Lun, Assistant Professor of Economics, Peking University. And that's all the time for this edition of Biz Talk. To listen to this episode again, you can download our podcast by searching for Biz Talk. I'm Zhao Yang in Beijing. Thank you so much for listening.

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1: Now's the news. I'm Tian Lu. China's top political adviser Wang Huning has called for advancing the peaceful development of cross-strait relations and promoting national reunification. Speaking at the 18th Straits Forum in Fujian Province on Saturday, Wang said both sides of the Taiwan Strait belong to one China. Wang said the mainland is willing to share development opportunities with Taiwan compatriots and welcomes their participation in cross-strait exchanges, cooperation, and integrated development. China's railway network carried a record number of passengers in the first 5 months of the year. The state railway operator says nearly 2 billion passenger trips were made between January and May, up 5.7% from a year earlier. Travel by foreign passengers rose sharply, with more than 10 million trips recorded during the period, an increase of 35.5%. The growth was attributed in part to China's expanded visa-free transit policies. Cross-border rail services also saw strong growth. The China-Laos Railway carried 167,000 passengers over the period, up 35%. Pakistani Prime Minister Shehbaz Sharif says a peace deal between the United States and Iran is likely to be reached in the next 24 hours. This

After it's signed, both parties will commit not to initiate any other war. He added the final agreement focuses mainly on Iran's nuclear program and sanctions removal. Meantime, Israel says it will not be part of the agreement. Tensions with the Lebanese militant group Hezbollah remain high.

0: Farewell ceremonies are set to begin in Tehran on July the 4th, with burial scheduled for July the 9th in the northeastern city of Mashhad. Khamenei, who led the Islamic Republic for decades, was killed in a joint U.S.-Israeli strike on February the 28th. Russia says sanctions are hindering its participation in this year's G20 summit in the United States. Speaking on Saturday, Russia's Special Representative for G20 and APEC Affairs, Marat Berdiev, said sanctions targeting the Russian Union of Industrialists and Entrepreneurs and the Russian Academy of Sciences have prevented some delegates from entering the U.S. Berdiev said Moscow rejects the restrictions and has raised the issue with Washington through diplomatic channels. He also warned that Russia would not recognize any G20 meeting or decisions made without its participation. The G20 summit is scheduled to be held in Miami this December. 5 Indian Air Force personnel have been killed in a transport aircraft crash in the northeastern state of Assam. The Indian Air Force says the AN-32 aircraft went down during a routine training flight on Saturday. Images from the scene showed wreckage scattered across the field. Two U.S. servicemen were arrested in Japan's Okinawa Prefecture on Saturday on suspicion of drunk driving. According to local media reports, police discovered the two cases during an early morning patrol. Breathalyzer tests allegedly showed alcohol levels above the legal limit, but both suspects denied the accusations. The arrests come amid long-standing concerns in Okinawa over crimes involving U.S. military personnel stationed on the island. Police data showed more than 100 criminal cases involving U.S. service members and related personnel were handled in Okinawa in 2025. In motorsports, French rider Valentin Dibbers has captured victory in race one of the World Supersport category at the Emilia-Romagna round of the 2026 World Superbike Championship. The win marks the sixth trophy of the season for the Chinese motorcycle manufacturer ZX Moto. Dibbers and the Chinese team will target a weekend double when they return to the track for race two on Sunday. And that's the news. I'm Tianlu.
1: Excitement. They firstly win this world level tournament.
2: It's no mean feat. This is a real achievement. But let's see where we go from here. We have rights to be more excited about the future of Chinese football.
3: We saw some very modern elements of footballing tactics being implemented, but also being actually carried out by these players.
1: For those coaches, they have to renew their knowledge of how to coach young players.
3: Where there is a little bit of lacking is the access to high-level competition, which in Europe is incredibly easy because those structures already exist.
2: The younger players coming forward are so much better. I think that will feed on a very positive effect to the Chinese club system. And perhaps that wasn't there before. Got to be patient, but it can change fairly quickly.
4: They are champions. They are trailblazers. And they're only 12 years old. Welcome to the Chat Lounge. I'm Tuyun. A group of young Chinese footballers has stunned Europe, becoming the first Asian team ever to win Italy's prestigious Sigismondi Cup, often dubbed the mini World Cup of youth football. Joining me on this topic, Dr. Liu Tianbiao, professor at the College of Physical Education and Sports, Beijing Normal University. Mike Basden, a China observer and senior lecturer at the University of Southampton, England. And Brendan Yates, CGTN senior content editor and sports host. Welcome to the show, gentlemen. So let's start with the achievement itself. The Chinese football boy under 12 side won the Sigismondi Cup with a perfect record. 7 wins from 7 matches, capped by a penalty shootout victory over English top flight team Everton's academy team in the final. Mike, you're from England. What was your first reaction when you heard the news?
2: I was very, very excited. I've been waiting for this for quite some time. Chinese sport in other areas also obviously been very, very strong. You're world class. Obviously, we point to table tennis, but obviously far more than that. And as you said, it's a very prestigious, almost mini World Cup. And I think it was the manner in which the China side won it so convincingly, undefeated, I think averaging 3 goals.

0: 48 teams in the tournament, and also representatives from other top European clubs, Feyenoord, Lazio, Olympique Lyonnais, just to name a few, Roma. So it's no mean feat. This is a real achievement. Let's see where we go from here. But I think we have rights to be more excited about the future of Chinese football than ever before.
1: Indeed. Tim Piao, were you surprised? How significant is this tournament in the world of youth football?
2: Well, my first reaction was excitement, because it is a Chinese U12 team. And they firstly won this world-level tournament. I understand why this attracted so much attention in our country, because the Chinese football has struggled at a senior level for many years. So this time, a group of young Chinese players demonstrated that they can compete successfully against international opposition in international tournament. So people naturally become interested. This is a champion, right?
1: Brendan, as a professional sports show host, I'm not sure if you're following this, but what's your thought there?
3: Look, I think it's a very exciting achievement. And as Mike already mentioned, you know, some of the opposition that they came up against are truly world-class, highly established football clubs. And, you know, from football nations that also have pedigree of great success. And another thing we also have to remember is that, you know, China has a multitude of sports that are currently receiving large amounts of development and emphasis from a very young developmental age, where some of the clubs and nations that this team from China came up against are from nations where the predominant focus of youth development is in football. So to me, that points out that it's not necessarily a case of great development at this point in time from these Chinese youth. It's obviously just a great collection of talent. And that also can be indicated from what we've already mentioned, you know, the 21 goals scored. And again, you know, as Mike mentioned, only two conceded also really demonstrates great maturity, which is quite a remarkable achievement from such a young group of athletes. So while I am excited by the result, and it is a first, and it definitely would cause a splash, because we also, you know, from my time in China, also know that there is a great deal of desire from, you know, just your standard citizens and football fans for football to develop in China, because, you know, historically China hasn't been a very strong footballing nation, but I can tell you from my time living there that there is a huge passion for the sport,
1: right?
3: Amongst just general citizens and sporting fans in general. So I think, you know, as exciting as this result is, my mindset is kind of more focused on what's next. I think that's going to be the big question, is, you know, what is going to happen with these youths? Are they going to be, you know, developed and, you know, put on a pathway towards professional football? Are they going to be potentially snapped up by some of these European clubs and be sent to academies, you know, potentially in England or Spain or Italy or something like that? So I think that's something that needs to be looked at next, is firstly, you know, identifying certain talents. And if it goes beyond talent, what, you know, structure was put into place to allow these athletes to succeed? You know, was it great coaching? Was it great tactics? I think what happens next is going to be far more important for the development of Chinese football going forward, which I think is far more important than any individual tournament result.
1: Yeah, we'll dive deeper.
0: Was it Li Haoyan secured a place in Barcelona's famed academy system?
1: Right after that.
0: So that's an important point to note. So that could be very serious. It's just one player, but that is very significant.
3: The most prestigious youth academy on the planet by far.
0: Yeah. It's a small step. It's a big small step. But yes, there's lots to build on. Yeah.
1: We'll explore further on that, what they did right in the matches later on. But many people have called this one of the most inspiring moments in Chinese football in recent years. Is that fair, or are expectations getting carried away a little bit, given that these players are only, you know, 12 years old? Brendan?
3: Yeah, look, I think, you know, considering the age group, it might be a bit of an overreach to say that this is, you know, something that could potentially be highly significant for Chinese football overall. But if we look at the actual, you know, tournament itself and what was accomplished by these players at this level, and kind of focus on that particular element and not looking at the broader, you know, picture, I think the actual achievement itself cannot be understated. It really is a fantastic result. And, you know, it might not necessarily mean that China has found its next generation of World Cup stars, but I would also say that dismissing it entirely is equally misguided. So, you know, youth football results are definitely not reliable predictors of future national team success, but they can reveal whether a development model is produced

0: seeing technically competent players capable of competing internationally. And I think that is something that is, like I mentioned earlier, you know, aside from celebrating the result and what was achieved, what happens next and what can be built upon as a result of this fantastic success is going to be the most important element going forward. So this tournament in particular, you know, within the under 12 age category, it's definitely regarded as one of Europe's most prestigious international youth competitions. And, you know, as we've already mentioned, some of the academy teams that took place, it really does attract some of the best academies in the world. And this year's event featured 48 teams, if I'm not mistaken. So it really is, in terms of these players and this team and this age group, it really is a significant result. But I think what is going to be more significant for Chinese football in the broader scheme of things going forward is what happens next. And we've already mentioned, you know, Mike mentioned that a player has been signed up by La Masia, you know, the Barcelona Academy. If that's as far as it goes, that's an incredible achievement, because as far as I'm concerned, that's the most highly regarded and respected youth academy for football on the planet. And, you know, has produced some of the greatest players that the world has ever seen. So, you know, there's definitely some talent that has already been identified, but I think it needs to go beyond that. I think that, as I mentioned earlier, tactics need to be analyzed. Is there a style of football that was used by these players that could be modeled in other teams? You know, I think that's also something that makes certain nations in football successful. A style of football can literally be embedded in players from as young as 12 that then go on to the national team to feature at World Cups. And we've seen that with the Spanish national football team in particular, where a style of football is literally ingrained into the minds of future players from as young as 10 up until the age of 35. And maybe that's something that could also happen with these particular players and this system that may have been implemented at this tournament. So again, you know, I wouldn't say it's overhyped at the moment. I think they definitely do deserve the positive media coverage and all of the celebrations that they're getting. I think that's highly warranted. But again, what is going to be more important is what comes as a result of this tournament going forward. And I think that's far more important for Chinese football. But to focus on this particular tournament and this particular victory, these players and this team deserve all the credit that they're getting right now, for sure.
1: True. But Chinese football has enjoyed youth level success before, but not necessarily as successful as this one. But what makes this victory different from previous bright spots? Maybe this question goes to Tian Biao. And what impressed you most this time?
2: So this time, the most impressive moment for me is they won a consecutive 7 matches against those European club academy players. You know, you must know that playing in the tournament in a short time, I will say, will take a lot of energy. You will feel tired. You will feel exhausted after so many matches in short times. So this group of boys, not only boys, a girl in center back, a group of kids, they won the match. I think this is a challenge for themselves. This is the most important thing. They conquered. They challenged themselves. They pursued their potential. So this is the most important thing. They showed their ability, their playing ability in a big tournament. This is an interesting thing for me. Another thing interesting for me is it's different from previous tournaments that I know that many Chinese teams, they achieved some good results in the international youth games. They are, or they were official teams, but this time the Chinese football boys are under 12 and organized by an official party. So this is interesting for me.
1: That's a very significant feature of this victory.
2: So yes.
1: For listeners who may not be familiar with the project, this privately organized project, Chinese Football Boy, Tian Biao, could you please briefly introduce, you know, this team and explain how it operates to us?
2: As far as I know, the Chinese Football Boy is a grassroots youth football project initiated by football commenter Dong Lu. Maybe some of you know this football commenter before. I like a traditional academy where players are permanently enrolled in one institution. This project identifies talented young players from different regions and training environments across China and brings them together for camps, for competitions, and international tournaments. So according to public reports, it has been operating since 2017. It emphasizes extensive match experience and international exposure.
3: The Chat Lounge. The Chat Lounge unpacks views and opinions on hot issues in a more casual way.
1: It is privately organized, right? It's not a publicly funded project. So this is why it triggered such a huge row or attention, I should say, inside China. Yeah, Donglu is quite famous here in China, but not necessarily internationally. So I'm not sure if you've watched those matches against academy players from clubs such as Everton or Fiorentina and Braga. What qualities did these youngsters display that we've not traditionally associated with Chinese teams? Mike or Tian Biao or Brendan, any of you can, you know, explain that.
4: Perhaps if I can say a couple of things.
1: All right.
4: I think it was the skill and the flair. I've seen footage. The way they did it, it was very, I'm using it sort of cliches here, it was very reminiscent of, you know, we talk about Brazilian flair, we talk about the Dutch and their total football going back a few years where they all play. Even the defenders have a lot of confidence, a lot of time. They celebrated very extravagantly with backflicks. And it was so refreshing to see such real self-belief and confidence and real ability. And let's not forget, these are 12-year-olds. These are very, very young. They're in Italy. The other teams have travelled from other parts of Italy, other parts of Europe. It's not. You know, this is a real home from. This is a real change in their lifestyle. So I think that needs to be stressed as well. So I think it's the real passion of flair for the game. And I think I'd like to bring in now, I might mention it again, that the trend that we're seeing with younger Chinese people in other areas, in my area in particular, in fashion, and that's Guo Chao, I think there's a real self-confidence and a real cultural confidence coming through that perhaps wasn't there when we saw successes. I remember in 2004, 2005, the under-20 China team that came runners-up in Malaysia, 2004, 2005, the Netherlands, won every single their group games, lost narrowly to Germany in 2005. A lot of excitement, slightly different generation, slightly different mentality, nowhere to go at that stage. Time's on their side at 12. So that path can be found over a number of years. But I think that Guo Chao is really stretching out of football. They're finding themselves.
0: I just touch on what Mike said there. I think that this mentality element might be one of the biggest takeaways of this particular tournament, because historically, Chinese teams have often been criticized for becoming passive against famous opponents. We've seen that in the past, where sometimes against seemingly more well-renowned opposition, they kind of become a little bit insular and lack confidence against some of the bigger teams. And it seemed like from the brief, you know, footage that I've seen, this group appears to believe it belonged on the field. Mm. So that confidence and that belief in your own abilities, especially in football and particularly from, you know, beginning from such a young age, is a very important mentality to identify and hold on to and to continue to instill in these young players as they continue to progress. Because having the ability and the coaching is one thing, but the belief is something that is, I believe, equally important, particularly to develop that self-belief from a young age, which historically, I think some Chinese football teams in particular have lacked. And again, you know, some of the qualities that were briefly seen, I think, in this particular tournament and from this team, you know, they're not traditionally associated with Chinese teams. So we saw some very modern elements of footballing tactics being implemented, but also being actually carried out by these players. You know, it's one thing coaching, you know, 11, 12-year-old boys and girls, but to actually see them, you know, take that out onto the field is another kettle of fish entirely. So we definitely saw them implement certain tactics such as aggressive pressing, you know, having confidence in possession, like Mike mentioned, you know, like some of the famous Dutch teams of the past, some quick attacking transitions and comfort, again, you know, this mentality element against elite foreign opposition. Those are characteristics that we often see from leading European academies rather than, you know, a group of kids that were brought together by a Chinese developmental project that just identified talent from all across the country. Mm. So I think a lot of these characteristics and mentalities and playing styles also need to be praised and pressed upon going forward, because we can't expect them to only have these mentalities and these playing styles in one tournament. It's something that needs to be noted and carried forward. And that's going to be probably the most important element in terms of using this tournament to further develop Chinese football as a whole.
1: That's true. But yeah, those qualities you mentioned are very important, but there is one question needs to be answered. Why this team? Or how is this Chinese football boy project or team different from conventional football academies and sports schools in China. You know, there are a lot of academies and sports schools for youngsters in China. I think now it's over 1,000. But how is this

0: its model unique? Why it is them who, you know, clinch the victory? Tian Biao, can you help us find the answer?
1: Yeah, thank you. I think the most distinctive feature is openness. Many traditional systems rely largely on centralized training and long-term institutional control over players. But this project is more flexible. Players come from different backgrounds, and the emphasis is identifying talent and exposing it to high-quality competition. But some critics say that well, the project simply gathers talented players across this country. To some extent, this observation is true, but identifying talent, selecting talent, and creating the right development environment are also important parts of the talent development process. So the best football system in the world do not only create talent, they also discover, they organize, and maximize talent. They help talent to play higher level and higher level until the world.
2: I think I would emphasize the openness, Tian Biao. I think the openness is a big feature. If I could just bring in the UK system, we have an academy system here where many would argue that the kids are taken at a ridiculously young age, sometimes as young as six. They sign up for top clubs. They become very excited. The parents are often rewarded financially. But in so doing, they often have to sign away their right to play grassroots football, play with their mates at the weekend. And I really cannot support that. And it's very intense. Very few actually make it. So I think the openness and bringing them in not that frequently and letting them go back to their regions, their hometowns. And I think that's a key feature. And China can learn from other countries like the UK that perhaps have not quite got it right. So I think China's in a good position here to build on this. So that I would say that I think is very, very key. And I think the next step, hopefully, is that this leads to enthusiasm amongst Chinese youngsters as well, that they can build on this and try to copy this team. And we'll see more passion in urban environments and rural environments across China for football. When I was there in the early 2000s for many years, basketball seemed to be most popular, but I think football has the potential really to eclipse that most comfortably, and hopefully that will start to happen now.
0: Well, when it comes to openness, you mentioned openness. I think every football academy here in China is open to young kids, but one issue is that, you know, I came across this video blogger. Is that he showed a Spanish coach footage of a traditional youth football training session in China. The coach said the methods looked like something from 30 or 40 years ago when his father tried to teach him how to play football. And in his view, football is ultimately about competing under pressure and making quick decisions. And those qualities are best developed through match play rather than repetitive drills. Unfortunately, such kind of, you know, repetitive drills is what the majority of those football schools or academies are practicing. So maybe that's why, or that's where the gap between Chinese football academies and those elite football academies like La Masia exists, right? But this question gets to Tian Biao. Do you agree with such assessment?
1: In my opinion, I think a young player from being discovered until he became a World Cup level player, they need a lot of factors. One of the many factors is the environment. So nowadays in China, I think most coaches do not or cannot offer an ideal environment for those talent development. For example, in training, the training intensity could not reach a certain level. And also, there are quite few pressure in the training and in the domestic matches. So it is a good way for this project, the China football boys. They have chance to play against those strong teams who play always under pressure, under quick matches. So this requires this forces those kids players to react quickly, to play quickly, and to pass quickly, to make quick decisions. So this is important thing, I think. That's the first thing. The second thing, you mentioned the concept. Coaches train like 30 or 40 years ago. I don't want to say this is true, but for some training sessions, this exists. So for those coaches, they need to continue their study of coaching courses. I mean, they have to renew their knowledge of how to coach young players. We can also see

0: that many Chinese coaches they want to go to Europe to learn how European coaches, how they coach, how they study in the coaching course. I think this is a good start for them. I can also see the Ministry of Education in China, they have sent a lot of football teachers to England, to France, to Europe to learn. This happened some years ago, and when they can come back, they can bring those knowledge back to China and update their knowledge, not like 30, 40 years ago, but maybe 5 years ago, 10 years ago. But
1: Yeah, I think,
0: at least this is a
1: I think there's an important
0: it's okay.
1: phrase here I'd like to just chip in with, and that's overcoached. I think the beauty of this game, often the coach is really a facilitator. You know, some players, you just let them go. They've got talent, you just encourage them to practice. A little bit of organization, of course, a little bit of tactical awareness, but just let them go. I mean, who coached Pele? Who coached Johan Cruyff, Maradona? And so I
2: I
1: think
2: think
1: you've
2: we've
1: got to be
2: seen,
1: careful
2: coming
1: here
2: from the
1: not to
2: Premier League, right? We've
1: overcoach.
2: seen so many of these players that are overcoached and over sort of, you know, there's so much focus on tactics and, you know, system management, all of that sort of thing that, you know, a lot of people are arguing that modern football is becoming boring because it's more about, you know, systems and tactics rather about allowing individuals to showcase what they can do and, you know, advocating for flair. So I think Mike has, you know, nailed it there that, it, you know, it is a balancing act. You know, you need to identify talent and develop coaches, like Tianbao said. But I think especially from a youth level, there also needs to be a little bit of room for some of these athletes to actually show what they can do and you know, have a bit of a, you know, some room to actually stick their chests out and actually, you know, show what they can do as individuals. But it is a balancing act, you know, because modern football does also definitely require a lot of coaching and, you know, system management and that sort of thing. But we also have to let these kids, you know, just go out and play and showcase their abilities as well. It really is a difficult balancing act. I think it's actually more difficult to develop from these youth age groups than it is to, you know, coach a like almost a modern adult football team, because it really is difficult to balance equally giving someone the opportunity to showcase what they can do, but also getting them used to certain systems and styles of play.
1: I think it's about practice as well. Just young kids having an opportunity to practice. You don't need a full sort of football pitch, well maintained. Obviously, even in urban environments where China has a lot of urban environments, and I live in Beijing, I know what it's like. There are spaces that can find that space and kick a ball around. And that's what always, when you look at great footballers and where they came from, they just kicked a ball. You know, David Beckham used to jump over the back fence and kick a ball into a very short space until it was dark. He just wouldn't come in for his dinner.
2: To be
1: But
2: fair, you
1: that's
2: know,
1: the sort of
2: historically,
1: practice.
2: very few world-class players have come through an academy rank, you know, like Mike
1: That's a
2: mentioned,
1: very
2: from,
1: good
2: you know,
1: point. Very
2: from like
1: good
2: at the
1: point,
2: nine
1: Ben.
2: level to seniors. A lot of them came from, like Mike
1: Very
2: mentioned, you
1: good.
2: know, playing in the back street. I mean, some of the best African players that have ever emerged, like Didier Drogba, Michael Essien, you know, JJ Okocha, some of these players, they literally,
1: George
2: I think
1: Weah.
2: the first time they would ever see a professional football pitch was probably at the age of 17 or 18 when they were eventually flown over to Europe. So a lot of
1: Typical.
2: that
1: And there are
2: talent
1: very
2: is
1: few
2: cultivated in
1: teams.
2: very rural circumstances.
3: What you're
1: But
3: saying
1: the
3: that
1: coaching is necessary, of
3: China
1: course.
3: doesn't need so many like
2: Don't get
3: academies.
2: me wrong. Like talent identification and having academies and having, you know, certain organizations and pathways forward for players to potentially become professionals is very important, but it's a balancing act. You know, I think that identifying talent and getting them into those systems is definitely important, but it's not the be all and end all. I think talent identification is probably the first port of call. And then again, if they are put into these systems where they are being fast-tracked to become professionals, which doesn't often happen in football, because as we've seen in the past, a lot of great players don't actually get into those systems. They only get identified very late.
3: Yeah, actually,
2: They
3: maybe you
2: fight
3: don't.
2: through weeks of adversity before becoming professionals. So having those academies are great, but then once those kids are in those academies, we, you know, the coaching and, you know,
3: Identifying
2: supplementation and, you know,
3: those
2: diets and all that stuff is
3: talents
2: important, but you also need to give them
3: is
2: the
3: not
2: free
3: a.
2: rein to showcase what they can do.
3: Right, identifying those talents is not a big problem here in China. The real problem is how can they, you know, further develop into professional or successful football players like Messi or other, you know, superstars, say Ronaldo. But that's coming up next. Stay with us.
4: The strong wind was howling and whistling.
5: He was the first Chinese citizen to graduate from Yale University in the mid-19th century.
4: I was born on the 17th of November. She had prominent features. Three of us were old enough to lend a helping hand.
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4: Ye Mingxing, was a native of Hamyang. I realized no danger. 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
6: Welcome back to the Chat Lounge. We continue our chat on a youth triumph that offers hope for Chinese football. The issue, you know, actually China has put in or invested a lot, huge amount of money and talent, I should say resources, into this. But what makes people or the general public or those football fans so frustrated is that we still cannot, you know, get into the World Cup or even the expanded World Cup final stage, right?
1: Right. I was just a quick point. I think, and I don't know what the answer is, domestic football needs to improve, and it's a very credible level now. And I used to watch Beijing Guoan, and they are very, very good standard. But I think that the Chinese Super League somehow needs to improve. So these players have somewhere to go domestically. I would have thought you can't have a major footballing nation succeeding without strong domestic clubs, as we see across Europe. So that's probably one of the next steps.
2: Yeah. So I think I that was one of the points that I was definitely going to mention. Mike is 100% right there.
6: No.
2: And I think maybe two other things. I think that talent identification is one thing, but then developing and nurturing that talent to give them the best opportunity to become first-class elite professionals is another thing.
6: Exactly. This is what we are talking about today. So we can draw some lessons from this successful footballer team, or, you know, what's the name? Chinese football boy team. And we are trying to explain why it became successful. Right. So
2: they're just kids, you know, I think that's the thing. So at that level, it's probably just talent. But then when you're looking at developing senior players, I think it takes more than that. So again, you know, exposure to regular first level competition, that's incredibly important. So
6: exactly. A core philosophy. A core philosophy of this project is developing players through competition and the idea that players improve most by playing meaningful matches rather than simply training. Like something new here in China. We're just catching up with this advanced training philosophy, you know. I think that's the philosophy shared by Europe's top football nations, right? But here in China, some coaches, many of them used to be professional football players, they're still debating whether they should develop players through competition or repetitive drills. So that's a big...
2: That's the thing. Like when you're not competing in regular competitions, why not draw them? You know, I think it is possible to do both. And I think that's what European academies get right. First of all, they've got highly experienced elite coaching. That's number one. Number two, they've got, you know, systems in place to identify top talent. That's another element. And then, you know, they also, because they're on the European continent and they're bordered by France, England, Germany, you know, all of these nations. And then they also have extraordinary academies within their own countries. They are easily exposed to regular high-level competition probably twice or three times a week. So I suppose that's where Europe has a bit of an advantage as well.
1: And the biggest difference is, of course, when they reach even 15 now, 16, there's an opportunity and they're often they are thrown into the first team. So in Arsenal's first team recently, we've seen Max Aumann, only 15, Lewis Kelly, 15, 16, going back to Wayne Rooney, who was only 16, when he first played for Everton. And that's, I think, an obstacle that still exists in China. If they're thrown in at 15, 16 to the Chinese Super League, great. But it's not the same as... Suddenly, and if you talk to professional footballers who've done very well, they often say coaching and the youth system was very important, but the sooner they got into or close to the first team, that's when they really started to sniff success and really that's when they really start to feel that they
2: even take it back to Manchester United in the 90s, you know, when they had 16, 17 year olds coming through the academy and they were thrown into
1: the 92, team.
2: And didn't have immediate success, but because they were exposed to high level, you know, first team action on such a regular basis, by the time some of these 17-year-olds became 21, 22, they'd already had like 200 or 300 games at the first class level, and then set up success for the next decade.
1: Mm. Even before that, when they were quite ready, David Beckham went out on loan to Preston, I think. That's good.
6: Right. I want to hear some opinion from our Chinese professional, you know, professor here. Tian Biao, your take here?
0: Yes. My idea is football stars like Messi, like Ronaldo, they're not an isolated thing. There must be, first of all, the football soil, and then on the soil, there will be a football tree. And on this tree, there will be a lot of fruits. So in China, I think we have to have football soil first. football soil is, for example, culture. Football culture, a lot of people who would like to spend time on football and they like to talk about football and they like to watch football. They like to play football with their kids. This is the first thing. So the football atmosphere is important. And second, the football league system. In European countries, there are, I would say, comprehensive football match systems. When I was in Germany, I played in the 7th league. This is a quite low league, but this lower league is connected with the Bundesliga, with the first level league.
2: Yeah.
0: Division 1, yes, the first division league. So in China, I think we'd better have such system from, especially for the kids. Mike and Brandon said, for the kids, they have games, they have football matches. How many football matches? 30 or 40 or 60 football matches 1 year?
2: Per year.
0: So they have a lot of football match exercises before they play in the first division league or professional leagues, right? So they have a lot of chance to play the real match. This is the second thing. So in our domestic football environments, our football kids lack, I mean, short of practice in a real match. This is the second thing. And we lack high quality matches. This is the problem. So this project, the Chinese football boys, they, one of the merits is they, Donglu, collected those talented players together and give them chance to play against those high-level teams. And like I said, this forced them to make quick decisions in the game. This kind of condition, this kind of environment helped them to grow.
2: I think what you mentioned there as well, you know, a country like Germany, for example, has such an advantage. And I mean, and that's just one European nation where, for example, like you mentioned, playing in the 7th division, it's even though it's nowhere near, you know, professional football, it's still highly organized and competitive. So if you're a 15 or 16 year old

0: football two or three times a week, and by the time you return to your senior club, you may only be 16 or 17 years old, but you're already battle hardened and you've had the opportunity to, you know, play competitive football regularly and diverse yourself as a player. So that by the time you are 18, you're already almost the fully finished product.
1: Yes, the pyramid in these countries, in the UK, for example, the pyramid extends so far down, even to
0: incredible
1: football. And we now have really five, probably six or seven league tiers where just about every single team is now full-time professional. It's just amazing. So if you're not making it, if you're not getting into the Spurs or the Arsenal first team, you're sent on loan to a semi-professional team. And that's very, very good experience. So this is something that...
0: And they can still make a decent living playing in the third or fourth division, you know. And so, you know, so even if they're not necessarily getting regular action for their parent club, and they don't necessarily become a Premier League player, they can still fully focus on football and actually still earn a really good living playing as low as the fourth division in England or Germany or France or wherever it may be in Europe.
1: Well, there are players playing for my hometown who play in the sixth tier, and the attendance, average attendance is 900, and some of them are getting £1,000 a game.
0: That's incredible.
1: I find it's not sustainable, but the opportunities are there. So this is where these under-12s, hopefully there is a path for them to follow, and that's really what we need to see now. I think TNBL, you'd agree, but it's very exciting and time's on their side.
2: So TNBL, you also agree that you know, they should increase their frequency in taking part of real matches, right? Then what has prevented the Chinese football boy model from being adopted more widely in China then?
0: Maybe it's the dominance of other sports, right? So I think some of the nations that we've mentioned, you know, France, Germany, England, you know, football is without a doubt the number one sport in that nation. And so much history and structures have been put into place to develop this level of competition that extends far beyond the professional leagues. Like we've mentioned, you know, Mike and Tianbao said it goes all the way down to the sixth or seventh division. So, you know, in China, you've got so many other sports that have that level of development that I think to develop that level of footballing culture to compete with European nations will take extensive amounts of, you know, investment, but also incredible amounts of time. You know, I think a lot of that structure in Europe was developed over several decades. So to catch up to that level of accessibility to competition on a regular basis, I think it would take quite some time. And again, in China, there's so many other sports to compete with to get that level of culture is still,
1: very,
0: you know,
1: good point. It's a very good point. We see India, for example, dominant in cricket. Cricket is religion. Cricket is, you travel around India, the kids are playing cricket in the streets.
0: In South Africa,
1: for example. But really, it's a religion. You know, there's that focus. And in mainland European nations as well. In England, perhaps we play too many sports, although football does dominate. And I know some of my time in China, basketball was very dominant. Great sport, and why not? But perhaps football needs to come center stage a bit more.
0: With the Beijing Winter Olympics, then all of a sudden, all of these winter sports were getting a lot of focus and a lot of development. So again, in a nation such as China, where there is, you know, there are so many people and there are so many sports that have become popular recently, I think there are quite a few sports that are battling for structure and development and investment.
3: Snooker, when we have a Chinese world champion, snooker.
2: Yeah. Tianbiao, do you agree with them?
3: Doesn't it?
2: Tianbiao, what's your take here?
4: I think we have to be cautious about this model because for this project, there is Donglu who would like to spend so much money every year on this project. You know, for this project, it costs how much?
2: Almost 60 million yuan over 9 years period. Over 80 million US dollars.
4: This is a large number of investment. So aside of Donglu, who would like to do these things as a second Donglu? This is the first thing. And second thing is, you know, this is Chinese football boy. U12 team won this Six Money Cup. They're just 12 years old. And a player who can play in the professional league at this age, he seemed to arrive his 18, for example, 18 years old. So there are still 6 years time to go. So this 6 years for a 12-year boy is some long time. In this long run, a boy has a lot of other things to maybe to be attracted. So maybe in this time, he started to like play basketball. He started to play e-games. He started to play other games. Or he has to focus on his study to pursue a college position, right? So there are a lot of things to disturb his football career.
0: If you look at a country like Brazil or Argentina,

0: or France or something like that, there's very little distraction outside of football. I think a lot of these kids are handed a football at 1 year old, and that's kind of the only thing that takes up their spare time. I can, tell you in Brazil, I think there are more footballs than people.
1: All right. Oh, that's new. You're saying that there's a lot of distractions out there.
2: Yes.
1: All right.
0: And for competing sports.
2: So how to keep them in football is a bigger problem, because from 12 to 18.
3: I think this is where the pastoral side of coaching comes in. So if you look at some of the great players that have emerged, they often refer to their original or coach that took them through, like Alex Ferguson in the Man U, was very much an avuncular figure. It wasn't just a technical, tactical genius manager. He was like a second uncle to them.
0: It's probably the key molding phase, right? That age between like maybe 12 and 17. That's the key. Those are the key years where someone can kind of be latched upon and molded into something that, could take them forward. It's a key developmental time, physically and mentally.
2: Definitely.
1: Right.
2: It's key time for them to develop themselves, not only football, but also the figure, the character, and the ability to study it. Because this all of things are the base for a kid to grow up, and they, yes, when they grow up, they can live on themselves.
4: The Chat Lounge. The Chat Lounge unpacks views and opinions on hot issues in a more casual way.
3: It's a very good point. So generally, the better educated footballers, obviously, they don't have a lot of time in Europe to, for example, pursue a university education. I mean, that in my day, about 30, 40 years ago, a few did, not many can now. But some of them do better at school, players like Frank Lampard, quite a few GCSE. The better educated they are, the more stable and generally the more successful. They look after themselves a bit better, I think. So I think that's a real danger. Yeah, their education is often sacrificed from a very early age.
0: But like you mentioned, Mike, sometimes even the ones that don't have access to education, they often have an individual like a Sir Alex Ferguson or some sort of a coaching or father figure that kind of grabs hold of them and says, listen, you have this ability or you have this talent. And that kind of gets nurtured and pressed upon. And those years are critical to forming not only their playing ability, but also their mentality, which could take them forward as a professional, but also as a human being.
3: Absolutely.
1: So,
3: I mean, he was very good. He wouldn't let players like Ryan Giggs wasn't allowed to do interviews for years.
1: So you're
3: He couldn't
1: saying
3: tell
1: at
3: us.
1: the end of the day, it's the
0: They couldn't choose their
1: financial.
0: own boots. They couldn't choose their own agents. They couldn't do Ferguson
3: No,
0: controlled
3: not at all. He
0: everything.
3: wouldn't talk to them if they did. Yeah. And he'd take care of just get out and play. Forget about money. You'll make it. Yeah.
1: So
3: This is
1: all in
3: just
1: all, it's
3: about
1: about
3: playing.
1: money, you're saying.
3: The financial rewards are
1: Right.
3: absolutely staggering at such a
0: Oh,
3: young
0: that's
3: age.
0: phenomenal, yeah.
3: That is a real, I think, a concern. Yes.
0: Yeah.
1: So you're saying that financial support is the maybe the key to the whole thing.
0: No, I think
3: No,
0: sometimes
3: I'm saying that if they
0: it
3: find themselves a regular in the first team, like
0: yeah.
3: Ryan Giggs, they were 17. I think he had to demand a Mercedes because everyone had their own Mercedes. Eventually, they gave it to him. Ren really,
0: But
3: really
0: again,
3: is.
0: like Mike, sorry, Mike, like you mentioned earlier, sometimes even if access to funding and money is not available, sometimes a lot of these successful players that come from underdeveloped backgrounds, like you mentioned, they often identify a father figure or a coach or a teacher or
3: They need to.
0: someone that kind of kept them on the straight and narrow. So it's not necessarily
3: Absolutely.
0: about money. It's sometimes about just having the right guidance to get you out of
3: Very good
0: whatever
3: point.
0: financial difficulties you face to
3: Exactly.
0: give yourself the best chance of becoming a professional.
1: So you're saying that China needs more, figures like Dong Lu, that
0: No,
1: coach.
0: Chinese, the kids need,
3: Absolutely.
0: if I had to narrow it down, they need correct coaching, the talent identification nailed, it seems, the coaches to be developed to the same level as European coaches. And even more importantly than that, the kids need exposure to regular high-level games weekly. Those are the most important elements if I had to single it down to one or two things.
1: Fair enough.
2: Yes, the kids need more right guidance.
0: And
3: They
0: football
3: need. Street culture, I'd say as well, if that's possible. You see them in the parks playing, kicking it. Don't need much space. Put your jumper down for a goalpost, kick it about. That's what the kids do here. My son does that. I did that.
1: Then Tian Biao, is this Chinese football boy an isolated success story, or could it be an early sign that Chinese youth football is beginning to move in the right direction?
2: Oh, I think this is a difficult question because I would rather say this Chinese football boy project is somewhat isolated. We can't treat this as a thing that can copy to a group and group and group. But this is a difficult thing. I would like to repeat my idea that what we really need is to build a good environment for those kids to grow up. To nurture them, to help them become football players, or even if they do not play football when they grow

0: older, they still can grow well and merge well into this society, and they will play as a social role like engineer, like teacher, like IT coder, like other social role other than football. But they are good persons. They will make contribution to the society. I think this is the most important thing.
1: I think that's for another session, not necessary for this one. We were talking about, you know, trying to train the best of football players in the world, right?
0: So when we try to train the best football players in the world, I would say environment is important. Environment.
2: Yeah. And again, I think China already has a couple of things right. I think talent identification, I don't think that's been an issue for China. I think that their nationwide talent identification system is working.
1: Right.
2: I think where there is a little bit of lacking is the access to high-level competition, which in Europe is incredibly easy because those structures already exist. China is quite far away from Europe. So it is going to require a lot of commitment to certain teams and coaches to make sure that they have access to high-level competition and to make sure that these coaches are regularly exposed to other world-class elite coaches so that they can develop their own skill set. So I think it's those two things, you know, a long-term commitment to a selected group of players and coaches across different age groups and making sure that they are regularly exposed to the same level of footballing competition as some of these academies and nations in Europe have, you know, several times a week, every week over the course of decades.
1: Right. Now you're talking to the point tips for us.
3: But there'll be a few more European coaches as well working in China as well. I mean, but I was lucky enough
2: to... Yeah, never a bad idea.
1: A lot of them.
4: Ari Han was in the national team. He managed Tianjin, Chongqing.
3: Someone like that has got to have a huge impact because he has so much to offer about where he come from, how they do it, how he did it. Obviously, China will find their own way, most definitely.
2: Yeah.
3: And modify and is in a good position to learn, but perhaps some support from some top flight European coaches would be a good thing as well, and maybe a national coaching center if that exists.
1: We've already had quite a few, you know, foreign or European coaches here in China, but the results are not so up to expectation. Maybe I can say that.
3: Well, I think the players coming through are stronger now, and these under 12s that we haven't seen this sort of level. Okay, they're only 12. Who knows what the future holds? But this is very, very exciting to go there and win every game and only concede two goals. It's unprecedented.
2: But along with that excitement, there needs to come a certain amount of patience as well. You know, developing that football culture and football, like you mentioned, Tiambao, that soil, that grounding, it really does take quite a lot of time. And I think that even all of these elements that we mentioned, I think they will all be very helpful. But I think over a certain amount of time, once all of that exposure happens and all of that development happens from a player style and coaching element, eventually China will start to develop their own footballing identity and their own footballing culture. And that will take time. But once that is in place, and it will take time to get there, but once it is in place, then once China has its own sort of footballing culture and ethos and identity and potentially style of play that is, you know, filtered across all age groups, then I think that's when true development happens. And then that's when you will see sustained success, you know, not just from under 12 teams, but from the senior teams, which I think is what China is truly desperate for, to see regular success from their senior teams, you know, the men's and women's side. And that unfortunately, and you know, patience is a difficult thing in sport, but it will take some time to get to that level.
1: Then what indicators should we watch over the next 5 to 10 years to determine whether this achievement represents a genuine turning point for Chinese football? And Brendan?
2: I would say continued success that filters across multiple age groups and the continued levels of achievement at international competitions and for local coaches, you know, becoming more and more world renowned. I think those are going to be important elements that will ultimately lead to the development of senior football in China. So if we look at this particular success as an individual story, if we want to see that, you know, continue, I mean, obviously you want to see continued success at this particular age group, but it needs to be modeled, and what created that success needs to be copied and implemented across other age groups so that it, you know, eventually over several years gets to the senior team. And it's not going to be overnight. It is going to take several years of development and all of the other elements that we mentioned. So I think that this, again, rightfully needs to be celebrated, but in terms of the impact that it will have in terms of Chinese football development, that cannot be analyzed, I would say, for the foreseeable future, for maybe the next, you know,

0: 10 years or so, to be actually to be cautious.
1: Yeah, actually, we were in the FIFA World Cup of once, right? That's back in 2002. And actually, you're saying.
0: Well, that was fortunate, wasn't it? Because South Korea and Japan qualified automatically. I think that made it
1: Yeah,
0: easier.
1: it's true.
0: Not
1: It's
0: to
1: not just
0: diminish
1: the years, it's already
0: that
1: been
0: advantage,
1: decades
0: right?
1: we were chasing this. But when do you realistically
0: Well,
1: see China returning
0: yeah.
1: to the World Cup? And
0: Well, I think self-belief comes into it. I was always, my wife's Chinese and her parents and my friends, there was always this phrase, when it comes to a small ball, we're very, very good. When it comes to a big ball, we're not as good. And I remember them saying that. And I think, well, you can be. There's nothing, as Brandon and Tim Biao have said, infrastructure, regular success. There's no reason why not. And such a large playing population has to be very, very exciting. They get it right. The best of those the best in across that playing population. That who knows the longer you go, the
2: There's no
0: potential's
2: reason
0: there.
2: that it can't filter down into football, because when you look at sports on the
0: Absolutely, yeah.
2: international stage where China are successful and they have that confidence, it's scary. Like when I look at the Olympics and I see some of the divers lining up or some of the swimmers now that are
0: Yes.
2: coming through, other nations look at China in fear because those athletes step up to the podium and they know they're going to win. So there's no reason that that mentality can't eventually filter
0: Absolutely.
2: down to the football teams.
0: Yeah. Watch our younger generations just in a belief. Expressing their Chineseness, the Chinese identity, that could sweep things, yeah, very, very much further forward. But as Tian Biao points out, it's an isolated case. But yeah, it's got to start somewhere.
1: Tian
0: We've
1: Biao
0: seen
1: from a
0: players at the top level.
3: I think we need time and patience for the young players. We need to give them room to wait until they grow up and to help our Chinese coaches to level up
2: It will take time.
3: to
2: It will definitely take time.
3: yes, it takes time. Yes,
1: Yeah, it
3: if you
1: can't.
3: would like
0: It's a
3: to
0: virtuous circle. If
3: America.
0: the younger players coming forward are so much better, I think that will lead that will have a feed on very positive effect to the Chinese club system, and perhaps that wasn't there before. So we did, like you said, had a lot of international footballers drop out, went to China, a lot of coaches, but perhaps that the level and the standards weren't there. But if that comes through much at a much higher level, that could change. I think got to be patient, but it could change fairly quickly.
1: Yeah,
0: And again,
1: hopefully.
0: 2034, Saudi Arabia, I think, are hosting. That's the sort of that's
2: It's a good
0: China's.
2: benchmark to look towards, yeah.
0: Why
2: That's a
0: not qualify
2: it's a
0: for
2: fair
0: that?
2: amount of years away, yeah.
0: That these kids will be 20 odd. That could be their goal. That's take China to that World Cup.
2: Yeah. The talent identification is clearly there. I think it's the nurturing and the culture that needs to be worked on to instill that ethos that takes them from the age of 12 all the way to, 23 or 24. Getting that right is difficult, but it is doable if there is the right level of commitment applied.
0: Absolutely. And the self-belief with diet as well. So it was always the case that the sort of Asian physique was very naturally slim and lithe and very good for table tennis. But there's no reason why the strength isn't there. We've had Chinese players playing in the top league here before. I think of Zheng Zhe, Sun Jihai, who were very, very talented and played regularly for Manchester City,
2: And the
0: Sheffield
2: coaches are
0: United. They were
2: definitely there
0: very
2: because some of
0: strong.
2: the best weightlifters in the world are Chinese, right? So I think
0: Absolutely.
2: definitely
0: That's another
2: the
0: point.
2: right coaching and
0: Absolutely.
2: nutrition is there for sure.
0: Absolutely. Yeah, absolutely.
2: Yeah.
1: All right, let's just hope for the best. And we'll stop there. Many thanks to Brendan Yates, our very own sports host, Mike Baston from the University of Southampton, and Dr. Liu Tianbiao from Beijing Normal University for your time and insights. And we'd love to hear your thoughts. So drop us a line at radio@cgtn.com. I tune in. Thank you for listening. 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Talk soon.

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0: the peaceful development of cross-strait relations and promoting national reunification. Speaking at the 18th Straits Forum in Fujian Province on Saturday, Wang said both sides of the Taiwan Strait belong to one China.Wang said the mainland is willing to share development opportunities with Taiwan compatriots and welcomes their participation in cross-strait exchanges, cooperation, and integrated development. China's railway network carried a record number of passengers in the first 5 months of the year. The state railway operator says nearly 2 billion passenger trips were made between January and May, up 5.7% from a year earlier. Travel by foreign passengers rose sharply, with more than 10 million trips recorded during the period, an increase of 35.5%. The growth was attributed in part to China's expanded visa-free transit policies. Cross-border rail services also saw strong growth. The China-Laos Railway carried 167,000 passengers over the period, up 35%. Pakistani Prime Minister Shehbaz Sharif says a peace deal between the United States and Iran is likely to be reached in the next 24 hours.This comes as Tehran earlier said the signing of a memorandum of understanding with Washington is possible within the next few days. Iranian Foreign Minister Said Abbas Araghchi said after it's signed, both parties will commit not to initiate any other war. He added the final agreement focuses mainly on Iran's nuclear program and sanctions removal. Meantime, Israel says it will not be part of the agreement. Tensions with the Lebanese militant group Hezbollah remain high. The Israeli army recently issued a forced evacuation warning for residents of 20 villages and towns in southern Lebanon. Iran's state media has announced the official funeral schedule for the country's late supreme leader, Ayatollah Ali Khamenei. The multi-day farewell ceremonies are set to begin in Tehran on July the 4th, with burial scheduled for July the 9th in the northeastern city of Mashhad.Khamenei, who led the Islamic Republic for decades, was killed in a joint U.S.-Israeli strike on February the 28th. Russia says sanctions are hindering its participation in this year's G20 summit in the United States. Speaking on Saturday, Russia's special representative for G20 and APEC affairs, Marat Berdiev, said sanctions targeting the Russian Union of Industrialists and Entrepreneurs and the Russian Academy of Sciences have prevented some delegates from entering the U.S.Berdiev said Moscow rejects the restrictions and has raised the issue with Washington through diplomatic channels. He also warned that Russia would not recognize any G20 meeting or decisions made without its participation. The G20 summit is scheduled to be held in Miami this December.Five Indian Air Force personnel have been killed in the transport aircraft crash in the northeastern state of Assam. The Indian Air Force says the AN-32 aircraft went down during a routine training flight on Saturday. Images from the scene showed wreckage scattered across the field.Two U.S. servicemen were arrested in Japan's Okinawa Prefecture on Saturday on suspicion of drunk driving. According to local media reports, police discovered the two cases during an early morning patrol. Breathalyzer tests allegedly showed alcohol levels above the legal limit, but both suspects denied the accusations. The arrests come amid long-standing concerns in Okinawa over crimes involving U.S. military personnel stationed on the island.Police data showed more than 100 criminal cases involving U.S. service members and related personnel were handled in Okinawa in 2025.In motorsports, French rider Valentin Dibbers has captured victory in race one of the World Supersport category at the Emilia-Romagna round of the 2026 World Superbike Championship. The win marks the sixth trophy of the season for the Chinese motorcycle manufacturer ZX Moto. Dibbers and the Chinese team will target a weekend double when they return to the track for race two on Sunday. And that's the news. I'm Tian Lu.
1: Today, we interview peace activist and co-founder of Code Pink, Jody Evans.
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1: I'm Jason Smith, originally from sunny California, now living in beautiful Beijing. Jody Evans is the visionary co-founder of Code Pink. Today, she spearheads a vital China is not our enemy campaign, pushing for diplomacy while advancing local peace economies and anti-imperialist organizing worldwide. Welcome back to The Bridge to China, Jody.
2: Thank you for having me.
1: I'm delighted to have you. Before we get into what's going on in the world, which is frightening, honestly, let's just talk about Code Pink specifically first. You co-founded Code Pink, and I wanted to ask you, what inspired you personally, and how did you organize Code Pink's very creative, very high visibility style, and how did that emerge from the start?
2: Sure. So I watched Bush, the president at the time, George W. Bush, say that he was going to go to war on an innocent country, Iraq. A country I actually had been to and loved. And I had just organized with some girlfriends a gathering of women. We called it the Gathering of Unreasonable Women, and had invited Medea Benjamin to come and Star Hawk and a few other women. And when we heard that this push to war was going to happen, we took kind of what we had created at our retreat and met in DC to say no. At the time, Bush was frightening the American people into war by using these color-coded alerts, orange, red, and yellow. And you would wake up in the morning, it was like, oh my God, it's red, be afraid, be afraid. They meant nothing. They were connected to nothing. They were meant to frighten the American people so they would be okay with the war. So we called Code Pink for peace. And from the very first day, we started, we woke up that morning and we did a rally outside the White House where he was pushing for the resolution. Diane Wilson got up on the fence. We hung a banner. It said, no war in Iraq. And they thought she was a terrorist. So the news paid attention to us until they figured out she was an anti-war activist, and it was gone from the news. So anti-war activism is not allowed to be part of the news cycle from then. 23 years ago. The next thing we did is we got on the steps of the Capitol and we talked to members of Congress, said war is never the answer. And then we disrupted the hearing where the Bush resolution was presented in a hearing, and we disrupted that, and the media was paying attention to us. We said the world does not want this war. And that began Code Pink, and I would say we do pretty much the same thing every day. We disrupt power because it lies, it serves the military-industrial complex, and we get in the way of its story by getting in the way of people with power, getting in the way of Congress, shining a light on what is actually happening and where, you know, where they're driving war with your tax dollars. In the United States, 65% of your tax dollars go to war, weapons, and destruction. And that, just to remind everyone, war is the greatest contributor to climate chaos. So war is destroying the future in, you know, all the ways. And it's being, it's, our tax dollars are doing that. And it just gets bigger and bigger every year. And the numbers are also a lie. You know, they say they're voting for, say, $1 trillion right now, but it was $2 trillion last year because they don't put everything out there for you. They hide it in things. But even if you just take the reported numbers by the DOD or whatever they call it now, the Department of War, it's $2 trillion last year. And right now, they're just right now, there's a bill to try to send more weapons to Israel, another $500 billion onto the already inflated war budget. I have friends who work in weapons manufacturing, and they say the only communism in America is working for a weapons manufacturer. There's job security. You get, you know, everything paid for, and the waste and, you know, being called to accountability is doesn't happen. Lifetime gig.
1: Yeah, it's crazy. I think a lot of Americans don't know how much exactly we spend on waging war. I also wanted to talk about Cuba because you had just got back from Cuba, and the current president has threatened to invade Cuba several times in the last couple of months. They've cut off energy supplies. And what's going on there? What is the mood on the ground?
2: Wow. Well, just to make sure everybody understands about

0: about Cuba. Cuba has been under the boot of the United States since the beginning. They made a declaration that we are going to starve the Cuban people, and they're going to go against their government, and we're going to get Cuba back. But that's 60 years of starvation, of, you know, sanctions. But this time, it's, you know, before like Russia or Venezuela or Mexico have been able to support. But this time it is a literal lockdown. No fuel is allowed in, no food. And it's been for a long time, like no parts to cars, no, you know, medical equipment. You know, it's always been pretty draconian. But this time it is brutal and violent. And I've been going to Cuba for 40 some odd years. I've never seen anything like this, even after, you know, the USSR fell and they were cut off then. It's just, 60 years of being brutalized is a lot. And, you know, standing up against that. So I would say the revolutionary spirit is there. The resilience of the Cuban people is there. And they're being crushed. So both, they're exhausted, they're skinny, you know, they don't have everything they need, but they also show up to life in the moment. We were there during a 24-hour blackout. And just a couple of examples of somebody was in a restaurant, they put down their electronic guitar, picked up the acoustic guitar, lit some candles, turned the flame on, and kept cooking dinner. So it's like, we're not going to let you take away the vibrancy of our lives. We are still going to live a beautiful life, and we are going to eke it out of every nook and cranny that we can still have it in. We are still going to live life. You, the American brutal terrorists, are not going to take life away from us. I mean, some of the young people, they ended up at a block party that lasted till 4 a.m. in pitch black. It was quite profound to be there, you know, one night looking out of Havana with lights everywhere and the next looking out and it just being pitch black. Quite profound. And also to be there and have no cars on the street, none of those beautiful taxis that you're used to in Havana, no buses. But, you know, socialists are beautiful. When you have healthcare, when you have education, when your government is committed to the people, that you have the basic needs, you're a different human, right? It's a different human in Cuba than it is in the United States, or that it is Haiti or Jamaica, you know, the two places next to it. I always say, look at Jamaica and look at Haiti. Cuba's still better off.
1: You know, I want to talk about the effect of sanctions because, you know, in the United States, we've been using sanctions since World War II to punish people throughout the world. John Mearsheimer recently said the United States killed 38 million people with sanctions since World War II. We use sanctions on Iraq between the two Gulf Wars. We're currently sanctioning and embargoing Cuba. You've been to all of these countries. You've been to Iraq. You've been to Cuba. You know, when people in Washington, D.C. imagine that sanctions are going to help the United States overturn some government in favor of a pro-U.S. government, what do you say to that?
0: That has never happened and it will never happen. It doesn't happen. It only hurts the people. And let's just look at that number. It wasn't since World War II. It was since 1971. CEPR did the study. And so since 1971, that's a very short, you know, think about that. Think about how many people have been murdered by U.S. sanctions. It is literally a war on people. Now, why do they do this? It's because countries are not agreeing to being slaves to the United States, to be colonized by the United States. So they're, you know, the United States lying about what's really happening. If you're not going to be a vassal state, we're going to punish you. And the punishments have been harsh, but right now the punishments are harsh on steroids. I mean, it's just elevated to a new level. Let's look back at Iraq. I went to Iraq after all those a decade of sanctions. Our Secretary of State, Madeleine Albright, one day said that she was told that 500,000 children had died because of U.S. sanctions. And she said, well, that's okay collateral damage. But what had Iraq done to anyone? Iraq had it. You know, let's look at what these countries that get punished have done to anyone. no different than the hate on China. What has China done to deserve all this hate, right? Nothing. Just be a good example of how to take care of your people. God forbid we should have that, because then it makes the United States look bad, right? So the sanctions, I mean, I just want to look at Iraq. The United States gave Saddam Hussein the weapons, the money, and the chemical weapons because of Israel to go to war on Iran. They killed 1 million people. And not only that, many of those deaths were these horrific chemical weapons that the United States gave to Iraq. And do you know that Iran would not use chemical weapons on Iraq at the same time because it was immoral? But Iran is the terrorist? Iran's the bad country? You know, it's the upside down nature of that the United States just gets to name people terrorists while being the greatest terrorist on the planet, as Martin Luther King said, what is that, like 70 years ago?
2: Oh yeah. 我爱你, I love you. 我爱你. This might be the easiest way to say I love you, since there are so many other romantic expressions. No matter if you're a rookie,
3: 你好,我的中文你点点,
2: or a sophisticated learner,
4: 我来北京五年了,我是本地人,
2: there is definitely something that will interest you. Check out Takeaway Chinese, a word that starts with 你好.
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1: You know, you traveled again to Iraq, Afghanistan, and the region during the height of those wars. You've also been to Iran, Venezuela, and again, we've just mentioned Cuba. All of these people have been targets of the U.S. war machine. What personal insights or personal stories can you tell us as to the effects of the U.S. Global wars on these peoples around the world?
0: Well, like I said, it makes you a lot skinnier, but it doesn't take away your resilience or your humanity. I would say that maybe it even makes you more resilient and more human. I just want to talk about Venezuela. I was just there, I think, like 3 weeks ago. So here we have Venezuela, and I had been to Venezuela before Chavez. So I want to talk about the transformation. When I went back in the 80s and 90s, 80% of Venezuela was very poor. And I want to talk about a poverty that's really hard to describe. People lived in cardboard houses with boxes with no electricity, no plumbing, no running water, freezing, cold, hot. And the rich would literally just kill the poor for sport, as with the police. And you would just see dead bodies thrown down hills. There was no humanity. It was grotesque. I remember the feeling of it. It was grotesque. I couldn't believe. I never really understood, because I knew American rich, but I never had experienced Latin American rich. And it's on steroids more, because they were rich, rich. I mean, they owned everything. And there were a lot of poor people I'd never really seen, because I hadn't been to other places then. That level of just a huge discrepancy and just a violation of humanity. So then you get Chavez, and Chavez is committed to creating these communes. So if you're going to create a socialist country, you need a socialist culture, right? Like Fidel did in Cuba, everybody needs to be educated. Everybody needs healthcare. Everybody has to have a house. Well, Chavez did the same thing, different from Cuba in the sense that Chavez from, Fidel learned that you also have to integrate the market economy in some way. So it's a little different in Venezuela, but the commitment is still to serving the people. So Chavez built housing, 1 million housing structures, 1 million apartments, and he's committed to having them have 3 bedrooms, one for the parents, one for the kids, one for the boys. I mean, these are people who lived in cardboard spaces. So first of all, the dignity of having a home. What is that like?

0: dignity of having a home, then you get health care and education. So everyone is lifted up. Being in Venezuela 25 years later, after people have had this dignity, have what they need. Oh my God, the human beings, they're just beautiful. You just fall in love with everyone, the dignity, and also the sense of respect against of everything. I was in the room with, you know, one of the top three people in the government in Venezuela, and the woman serving coffee, they were equal. Their relationship with each other was just like human. You know, like everybody's just doing their job. He's doing his job. She's doing her job. They do their jobs the best they can. And you know what? They are not their jobs. That's the other part I love. First of all, nothing is about money. Richness is love, is care, is community, is your capacity to share and articulate. And, you know, like people knew how to dance and sing and write poetry, and that's where their delight was. But it didn't take away from how they showed up in the moment whenever their job was to do that in this also very delightful way. We went to the commune on the shore where the fishermen are, and the women make, they bring in the fish, and the women make amazing things out of the fish with all these spices. And you're just, everybody's having a great time, and you're living life. Instead of some drudgery that you're angry at all the time, and then you come home exhausted. When you come home from Cuba or Venezuela, or even when I come home from China, it's like I really get like, wow, the drudgery of an anxiety of America, because everybody's just in this trying to catch up the carrot out here that you'll never get, you know, and in Venezuela, they have it. And so even I'm there like just after bombs had dropped out of their apartment building, you could see the where it dropped. Oh no, we're not going to let them get to us. We have our Bolivarian revolution. We will continue with it. It is beautiful. They are ugly. What level of violence and stupidity is this? Look what they did. They look at it for what it is. But not, and they know it's hanging over their shoulders. They know more could come because they've been threatened. You know, Dulce, you know, she has a gun to her head. They have guns to their heads because they said that's what plan A, and we have plan B, plan C, plan D. But they're not anxious. They're concerned. But what can they do about crazy people in the United States? Nothing. So what can they do with their life? Make it more beautiful, take care of each other, make sure everybody's okay. I mean, that's amazing.
1: That is amazing. It's a beautiful story of what humans are capable of and the kind of society that we should all be building. You know, we spoke about a month ago, and you mentioned that you have friends in Iran. And, you know, over the last few weeks, the United States has been absolutely pummeling Iran, and so has Israel. And even schools and hospitals have been struck by the United States and Israel. What are your friends saying about the conditions that they're enduring as a consequence of Trump's war on their people?
0: Well, so my friends have been enduring this for a long time. You know, my friends, actually, you know, one was a young person in 1953 when the coup happened. So the United States and British violence on Iran started in 1953 with the coup of the democratic elected president, who was committed that the profits from the oil that is under the ground of Iran go to the needs of the people. The United States couldn't have that, right? Same with Iraq. What was the crime of Iraq? What was the crime of Libya? You get bombed because you give the proceeds of the oil to the people instead of to the United States war machine. Iraqis used to say, we just wish we didn't have the oil under our sand, because it's why we're being bombed, you know, because the United States, what is our oil doing under your sand? You know, the same with, it just thinks it owns the whole world and all the resources. So let's start there. And then, you know, the revolutionary process was rooted in socialism, but it got taken over by the religious structure, the same as in Egypt, right? The same as, you know, it's just like what structures exist kind of took over. So the conditions for what happened in Iran post the monarchy of the Shah were created by what the United States did in 53. And there have been sanctions on Iran for a very long time.

0: Now they keep screwing them up. The last Trump administration, the woman that did this, I disrupted her. She quit the next day. But she was proud of herself for making them unbearable sanctions, right? She was gross. She was like, I'm going to turn this up and I'm going to make this hell. So in the times that I've been going to Iran, you watch the middle class be just sucked dry and just lose all the capacity they had. So again, as humans, we adjust to the conditions, but they're hell. But when the person creating your hell is the United States, you don't exactly want to give yourself up to the hell structure that gives a shit about your life. Like, they don't care about Iranian people. When they say they care about the Iranian people, that's such a lie. They've been starving them to death. Never do sanctions ever have they worked, because they starve the people and empower the power. They don't work. But neither does war. Neither does any of this stuff that we spend all of our money on. I mean, I don't know what works. Does it make the rich richer? Yes, it makes the rich richer. A very, very, very small amount of people then that makes us live in a world that has gone totally bonkers. We live in barbarism. And when you're talking about the bombing, you're looking at Israel, a Zionist colonial fascist state that is behaving in ways that are unimaginable. We are all in a state of what? Killing babies in incubator, bombing hospitals, killing the media, all the things that if you are going to go to war, there's got to be rules. They have violated every single one of them. And instead of just violating them, they head in that direction. They head in the direction to be as horrific as possible. Because what does that do to us? What does it do to our psyches? What does it do to our sense of self, of capacity? It just undermines anything. If you're not rooted in your commitment to what you are doing with your life, it's very disturbing, because you don't know what to do in the face of utter madness that is coming with there's no walls, there's no lines. There are no red lines here. They will cross everything. And that's to the global psyche, that is very, very disturbing. And I think that's why you see in Cuba and in Venezuela, when you have a people that is committed to a system of values, a system of humanity, there is a way that that saves you from being sucked into this madness. I mean, you know, in the United States, you've got a lot of people in denial, and worse, into a hedonism that happens when you can't pay attention to reality that's we're watching right now, that's very uncomfortable at the same time. But this isn't the first time this has happened in history. It's just the first time it's happened on such a global level.
1: Yeah, I think about it almost every day. The fact that most people in the world now carry a smartphone around with them has just raised the global awareness of the tragedies that humans are capable of inflicting on one another. But this sort of thing has been happening for a very long time. Do you want to talk about Palestine and Gaza and what's still going on there, despite what Israel has called a ceasefire? Because it doesn't look like that has happened at all.
0: No, but Israel always lies and gets away with it. They, you know, this also didn't happen on October 7th. Palestinians have been suffering this for almost 100 years. So this is the constant violations, lies, violations, no rights, you know, inhumanity, devastation, lie. I mean, the fact that people believe anything Israel says is always shocking. And the Palestinians continue over 100 years to pay the price. And it's horrible. It's just, you know, unspeakably horrible. We're watching every day what's happening in the West Bank. There's no excuse. I mean, like, what, Hamas was the excuse? Rape women that didn't get raped was excuse? Beheaded babies was, like, their excuse was all these things that they do worse. And every day, like, killing and maiming, like, 3 months old and just doing it for sport is a very disturbing. But yeah, and now they're doing it to Iran, you know, targeting, they pretend like, oh my God, I made a mistake. Does anyone ever, do we still get our chains yanked by these lies over and over again? But you know, Jason, let's talk about this, because this is really serious. You know, we're talking about our psyches and all this violence, But what about our psyches and all these lies? And, you know, we've been living with them for a very long time. And it's interesting to be from a country where you do have people in power attempting to serve their people, right? That's what a state is supposed to do. And you have people that take it seriously. If you're too much of a ally or a pawn of the U.S., you are just taught not to take it seriously and do some other gig, you know, whatever, lie, and distort. But if you actually have a government that is committed to its people, if the United States hasn't already sanctioned you to death and gotten rid of you, then you're struggling against quicksand, you know, a toxic waste dump. The people in the United States, what is true anymore? This lie, these lies have been happening for a very, very long time. And the distortion of even who you are as an American, like, what if you actually had to look at the truth? I mean, it's the portrait of Dorian Gray. And, you know, it's like, what if you had to go down in the basement and actually look at what it is to be an American? I mean, it's unthinkable. It's horrible. The things that America has done since its founding, the genocide of an indigenous peoples, the slavery of Black people, everything that America is stands on the bones of the slaves of Africa, everything. It would not have the capital. It would not have the abundance it has were it not for the enslavement and the use of the bodies of, you know, Black Africans. And the indigenous people got killed because they wouldn't be enslaved. So, you know, it's a really horrific image and really shameful if you're an American citizen. It's why I work 24/7 to try to stop my government from killing more people. Oh, yeah.
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1: Analogy of the portrait of Dorian Gray, for those people who've read that, I mean, that is very apt. I think I'm going to borrow that in the future because it's for people who know what you're talking about, that is extremely relevant to, I think, what, you know, it's like, for example, reading the People's History of America and understanding what we've really done to create the United States that people pretend came out of baseball, for example. But it's nothing like that, really. You know, I want to talk about China because the United States continues to frame China as an adversary, which is extremely concerning, I think, not just for the Chinese people and the American people, but the entire world. Like when the United States attacks Iran, when the United States attacks the people of Syria, when the United States attacks the people of Iraq, when the United States attacks the people of Cuba and Venezuela and countries all over the world, those are absolute tragedies. But I think a war between China and the United States would be the potential end of all humankind. It's a war unlike anything would have ever taken place. And it's an extremely horrible, just terrible idea. In your opinion, I have several questions, but you know, in your opinion, do you think the United States actually wants a war with China? Or is this just to frighten the American people of what the lifestyle that China is giving its people?
0: Okay, that's super complex. Well, let's just start with why does the U.S. go to war on all these other countries? Because at the root of the United States is a fundamental hatred or like the death of America is socialism. You know, it's a psychic insanity, let's just say, part of its makeup. But like the anti-communism at the core of the United States is a disease. Because like, what's wrong with making sure everybody has a house and education, healthcare? You know, you're just like, when I was 16 years old and I read what communism was, I we were

0: going, we had gone to war on Vietnam. I was like, that's bad. You know, like, wait, that's what I want. Why are we killing people for that? So, you know, so let's start there because it's very complex about China. So not only do you have the, capitalism, if people saw that capitalism was as devastating and horrible as it is, they would quit supporting capitalism and they wouldn't want socialism. So we can't let socialism succeed because then the people would just all want socialism, right? So there's that. Then you have the economic, you know, you have the stupid empire that is the United States. And we know empires are stupid from Star Wars, but empires also kill themselves, right, from the inside out. So we're at the timeline of this empire where it has just eaten itself out. It's hollow. It's hollow. The people are hollow. It doesn't have an infrastructure. It doesn't have a meaning. It's just hollowed out. So in that hollowness, it's freaked out that there's another country that's not hollowed, that instead of spending all its money lying to people and killing people, it served people, took care of them, pulled them out of poverty, and didn't spend all its money on weapons and war, but on the infrastructure for a future. So, you know, certainly it recognizes, holy fuck, what have we done? And we can't let them win. Even though China doesn't want to win, it would like the United States to get its shit together and just be a good friend. we're talking about U.S. distortion, right? Then let's go back to these wars. Like, forcing Putin into the war on Ukraine was about China. Palestine is about China because it's about Israel controlling the Middle East. So the U.S. can go to war on China and not lose any of the vassal states to China. The EU was getting too close to Russia, and the U.S. had to get in the way of that because they couldn't lose the EU maybe to Russia, right? It was getting too close. It had to destroy EU. It had to destroy the European countries, even though the European countries don't want to look at it that way. By the way, the European countries are all just owned by the United States because their leadership and their money are all in the United States. So they don't really, they're also hauled out. So they were getting too close to Russia. So they had to break that up. And then you've got, so all these wars are about the eventual war on China. Yes, there are some mad, crazy people who have power in the United States that, with every ounce of their being, want to go to war on China. But since I started the campaign, China's Not Our Enemy, which I started because I saw the propaganda, and I was just like, really? The United States wants to go to war on China? Because it looked just like Iraq. And I was like, oh my God, here's the playbook. Here's this, I always call it the smoke before the fire. And I saw the playbook and I was like, the United States couldn't really want to go to war on China. And of course, 2 years later, they were right, very, yes, we're going to war on China and it's going to happen. I mean, some general said it's going to happen next year. I want to just remind that a general said it was going to happen in 2025, 2 years before that. So, you know, it keeps getting pushed back but this weekend, as a peace activist, I never thought I would live in the United States and 75% of the country would be against war. Well, right now, 75% of the country is against war. But guess what? There's no scratch because Trump doesn't care what anybody thinks. So it doesn't matter that 75% of the country is against war because he doesn't care. So it's kind of interesting those two things would happen at the same time. But even since, you know, China's Not Our Enemy, when like 90% of the country had been trained to hate China. And by the way, it didn't just happen. This is 200 years of hating on China. So it's a buildup. But it was pretty intense. And, you know, all the hate China, hate China, hate China. That number has gone down 15%. And we're below 50% at the number of people that want to go to war on China. I'm saying that doesn't matter right now because they're doing whatever they want. But if you, like, when you say the United States, I just want to make clear, it's a few people in power. The people of the United States are falling more and more in love with China the more they get to know China behind the wall of lies. And, you know, influencers going to China and showing China, or when they tried to close down TikTok and people found Red Note And all this, like YouTube, like, look at China, look at China. Well, normal people can look at normal people seeing China and go, oh, I've been lied to. And that looks cool. And I want to go. So fortunately, time has mattered in unpacking. You know, what Bush did was able to get people to be afraid of Iraq. Trump is losing the game of getting people to hate China. More and more and more people are falling off that bandwagon and going, what are we going to war in China? That's like, but again, he controls the weapons. But what did we watch this weekend? That's the other thing I never thought I would see in my lifetime. The United States goes to war on little countries that have no defense. They have nothing. When we went to war in Iraq, they had nothing, no army, no nothing, nothing. They had been under sanctions. Shame on the United States for ever going to war in Iraq. It was already depleted fully. Now it is destroyed. So it's like to see the United States go to war in Iran and Iran win a tactical battle, I never thought I would see that. So it's kind of like this Goliath, there's a David, because this weekend it won a tactical battle and Trump had to pull back. So, you know, US already devastated Iran. They're not ready to take, they've been preparing themselves for the inevitable. They know they're not, they don't lie to each other. They're very, you know what they're up against, very adult and, you know, work at their jobs and think strategically and long term and care about their people and also their history. I mean, like China, it's an old civilization, and you're up against this young idiot that's brutal, that never grew up. It's a spoiled brat that never grew up and never gained any dignity or respect or commitment to anything beautiful or real or human. So I want to say, like, if I look at what's happening with Iran, I assume, because I have no idea, since I don't know anybody in the Chinese Communist Party, but with the structure, they're also looking in a realistic way at what they're up against. Their strategy has been to build a beautiful country. And, you know, like, the world would say, what are you doing? I mean, the world doesn't want the war on China. So you've got, you know, 6.5 billion people who are going to go, what? So as we get closer to that, I would say what's happening with Iran right now is a real, when I say I scratch and throw things in the way of the U.S. government so that they move slower, I would say Iran and what they're doing is effective at slowing down this madness. I want to say that there are some crazy people, and they're all crazy, these people with these weapons, that think they can win a nuclear war. And that's a scary idea.
1: It is a terrifying idea. I think about it often. Let's hope that it doesn't come to that. You know, you traveled to China, in addition to traveling to numerous countries all over the world. Of course, I live here, and I know that it's beautiful, and there's butterflies outside, and family is going to the park, and grandfather holding his granddaughter's hand as he walks her to school. And it's everything lovely and amazing that we love about America as Americans. You know, all of the best parts of how we imagine ourselves, it's the same over here. But, you know, from your perspective, when you come to China, what do you see? What's your impression? How do people treat you?
0: Oh, I'm treated wonderfully. Always with curiosity and kindness. And I don't know, I you know, when I come back to the United States, I go through a little bit of depression because of, I think there's a joy that has been depleted out of the United States because of what the anxiety I think everybody deals with. And it's not that in China, everybody doesn't deal with the normal shit that life is, you know. It's hard. Life is always hard. It's got challenges, but there's a joy and a fun. And I mean, like, I don't have a park I can go dance with the women in every Sunday. And I live in Venice Beach. So I live in a beautiful place. It's not that I don't, you know, have beauty, but there's something around the way that people look you in the eye that they're not afraid to like have a relationship with you. And the same thing, I live in Venice Beach, kind of a hippie community, but I come home and I notice people aren't open, don't look you in the eye. It's not as safe. You know, I do, you know, have to watch my phone and keep my purse close and not leave my laptop on the park bench. And but there's also a generosity of spirit that has been worn down in a lot of Americans. Now, I work on a project at Code Pink. When Obama was in, I was just like, oh, we can't end war till we end the war economy. And I call capitalism the war economy, the extractive, destructive, oppressive economy, killing you, your community, and the planet. And I really understood how capitalism has eroded all the things that make us beautiful humans, the commons. And you have a commons in China. That's very, you know, your community. It's who you turn to. It's the things, you know, like my friend Dana's neighborhood is like, there's everything within walking distance, everything. And so that creates a bottom, you know, a holding that holds you. And in the United States, we don't have that. That's been ripped to shreds. And so I work to create peace economies. And so I would say I'm lucky that when I am in those, they remind me of China because it's people discovering their relationships again. In the United States, we're way too transactional and not relational. So I work on that with the communities and with Code Pink. So I have, I think, more opportunity to be in that. But when you're in the actual culture where that is what's expected to you, it's expected from you. And it's been the culture. I feel it's very, when you're in the Confucian, Taoist kind of way of harmony and all that, that, you know, it works. It's kind of real. And it's the water you're swimming in. And that water is kind of warm. Oh, yeah.
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1: You know, I read from the Tao Te Ching often, and I learn so much about how I should be. And I think that these ideas are already inundated here in China, is saturated. And, you know, you do get a lot of people are very deferent to each other. Oh, you want to do that? Okay, that's fine. You know, it's very like just letting things flow in a very natural way, as opposed to like, you know, in the American style of everything just being kind of like, oh, this is what we're doing. This is the plan. This is the, you know, and everyone is looking out for their ego. It's really not as like that here to some extent. I mean, this goes beyond war, but I'm kind of off point. I wanted to ask you a different question, though. I was thinking about this morning. You know, I just saw that their Code Pink is organized or is part, you know, participating with the anti-war movement, and there's going to be some anti-war protests in the United States coming up that are accompanying the No Kings rallies across the country. And this is what has concerned me, because prior to the U.S. invasion of Iraq under George Bush, we knew he was planning, everyone was very clear, the United States was planning to invade Iraq, and so we had millions of people turn out to protests all across the country, every major city. Of course, they didn't do anything. But at least we were able to get together, those of us who value peace and don't want to see war. But this new war that the United States has sprung on the world happened out of nowhere. You know, no one knew that the United States was going to invade or start bombing the Iranian people. So now, from your perspective on the ground in the United States, in the middle of all of this, how is the anti-war movement today? Are there millions of people who are willing to stand up and say, hey, we need to stop this?
0: Well, so that's 23 years ago, and a lot's happened since then. And I started as an anti-war activist in the 60s. So, you know, as culture changes, how you have to address power changes, it was very different in the 60s. What you had in the 60s is why I became an activist was I was in high school and my friends' brothers were coming home in body bags. That was very real. and you were drafted. So it wasn't like some poor person that has to go to war because it's the only way they're going to get an education. It was just anybody. And it was a lot of people. So the war was touching everyone. And as a young person, it was touching you because it was your friends that were dying. So, and 50,000, you know, like that's a big number. Not that many have died since Vietnam and all the engagements, right? Very, you know, it's a very low number. So they decided after the anti-war activism happened, oh, we can't do that anymore because it creates activism. So they quit that. And then it was only enlisting. So then you have people enlisting that they showed up to go to war. So it's not, you don't have the backlash from inside because it was a lot from the inside. The anti-war activism from the soldiers themselves was a lot about what stopped the war, you know, throwing their things over the fence. And that was very effective. Then you have Iraq, millions in the street. But what you had was AIPAC, you had Zionism, because everybody forgets the war in Iraq was pushed by Bibi. It was Israel. Everybody in Iraq knew that, but you couldn't convince anybody in America. I knew because I went to Iraq before, and that's when I learned. It was like, oh, this is Israel. They get what it is. And I couldn't understand why the Democratic members that I knew that I thought were anti-war were supporting it. And then I was like, oh, they're all Jewish. So all the Jewish members of the Democratic Party are supporting a war. So you don't have anything in the way, nothing is in the way of Bush that's supposed to be stopping him, including Biden, by the way. Biden was the head of the Foreign Relations Committee. And he said, even when it was just the resolution, he said, oh, we have to go to war. We have to bomb Iraq into peace. And I got up and said, you're an idiot. And he had me arrested. I mean, like, how crazy is that? So we came back from Iraq and 100 women in pink slips went to Hillary Clinton and said, we're going to give you a pink slip for taking us to war. Women don't go to war. This is crazy. And she just said to us, oh, well, I'm protecting the people of New York. And we said, what insanity is that? From whom? They don't even have weapons. You're crazy. She didn't care. So it was the first example of AIPAC. Like, so if you look at what's happening in Palestine, Iraq was the first look at Gaza, right? That was Gaza. And so it was the Israel needed to get Iraq out of the way. It needs to get Iran out of the way. The day after the Iraq war was the day they wanted to go to war in Iran. Code Pink has been working to stop the war in Iran ever since that day. And we've many times stopped it, many times. But here you have Bush, and what does Bibi tell him? You know, I don't know what Bibi's got Bush. I mean, Trump wrapped around his finger now to do, you know, and he's got Trump. Trump, who said he hated wars, right? Mm. And look, the women that spoke out today after the hearing, you know, they got briefed. It looks like we're going to be boots on the ground on Friday and Saturday. The women that spoke out were Republican women. I didn't even hear Democratic women speak out. They went and they got briefed and they came out of there and I was like, this is a bad idea.
1: I'm kind of all over the place in this interview. I want to switch back to China a little bit. You know, you mentioned your feeling of coming to China, but you've also organized trips and exchanges that allow Americans to see China, which I think is wonderful. I think we need a lot of that. I think we need both ways. Lots of Chinese people going to American universities or wherever jobs, anything we can get over there, which, you know, the U.S. Senate doesn't want under Tom Cotton and others. But like, we need lots of Americans coming to China, just vacation for 2 weeks, school, work, study, whatever, anything, just to get people to know each other. So what common misconceptions do people express to you that they've had undone through these trips?
0: Oh my God, it's life changing, every single one of them. First of all, like, just feeling lied to. But every time I ask them what was the best thing, and they say that their nervous system deregulating, that just like the down regulation of their nervous system, the sense of trust and the openness, it's just like, it's a breath of fresh air. And that's always their favorite part. Yes, they love everything. There's just always, it's wonder. And, you know, I think that's the thing Americans don't realize is the Chinese live more in wonder, because it's like when you were saying, well, let's just do this or that, like, when you're describing, you miss the wonder, you miss the magic that happens in the go with the flow. So you know, when they're in China, they're just discovering nonstop. And they all feel like they've been to the future when they come home and they can't wait to go back. And they tell people, we now have 5 trips a year. We have one about to go in the middle of May because so many people want to go. Look, I want to tell you, I took 170 people to Cuba. Pretty much half of the people now want to go to China because I was talking about China the whole time. I'm like, oh, I'm going to go. So it's been like, the thing about China, it's been

0: behind a wall of lies. And now that enough people keep coming back, Hassan Piker was with us in Cuba, who went and, you know, went on Li Jingjing. And so he loves China. When you have these influencers come back and tell you what it's really like, then you just have people who want to come. So we've organized a red tour. I think going on a red tour is very important, even though, you know, the United States wants to make me wrong for it. But like, how are you going to understand red China if you don't go on a red tour? You know, like, if you want to understand why they are who they are, you should do that. We have an iconic trip. We have a hip hop and Qigong. We have a like one that's kind of like seeing wonderful, delightful sights. We're just going to keep doing as many trips as we can, because we think the more Americans that come, the better. Now, I want to address the thing you said about students from China coming. And unfortunately, that's very dangerous for Chinese students. We just spent the last 4 months trying to get Chinese students out of jail that were illegally arrested on trumped up terrorist charges. That was a horrible, horrible, horrible thing to do to these Chinese students. And it was really, really brutal. So I'm not so sure I want to encourage Chinese students to come to America, because what Americans did to them was horrible. And you know what they did to a student in Boston? She committed suicide from what happened to her. So no, I don't want Chinese students to come and experience the brutality in the education system against Chinese students.
1: Well, you know, we're almost at time. What concrete actions can listeners take right now? Whether it's contacting Congress by mail, I know that's how they did it in my mom's time, or joining local events or sharing resources or just supporting campaigns to avoid another unnecessary war.
0: Sure. Well, we have a thing at Code Pink. So codepink.org/China. Every week we give you something to do and a way to engage. We do that to also help educate you. We figure everybody's been uneducated. And there's so many ways that the miseducation comes at you. We address the media. We address technology. We address all the ways they're building for war. And so when you engage, part of what we're engaging you around is to teach you where the war economy is trying to violate not only you, but drive us to war with China. We do webinars on Code Pink YouTube. I think we have about 100 webinars on China. So just teaching all the ways to debunk. And we have a huge coalition of different groups that we have a very big tent that we've been building over the last 6 years of different organizations, so we can all talk about it from our different points of view. And now they're starting to take trips also. So it's really the community of no war on China is growing. And it's really like, I don't really care what you think about China, except that you know that war on China is a bad idea. And that's the work that we're all doing together. And once you go there, you can't imagine that anybody would want to drop a bomb on China. That would be insane.
1: You know, I want to say thank you, not just for doing this interview. I just want to say thank you and everyone at Code Pink for everything that you folks do. You and everyone there are my personal heroes, have been for a long time. Keep up the good work.
0: Well, thank you so much. And thanks for having us on and letting us share our voice. And, you know, at Code Pink, we say educate, inspire, and activate. You educate and we'll activate. So, you know, listen to Jason and come join us and we'll engage you further. Thank you.

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1: Now the news. I'm Wen Jie. China's top political advisor Wang Huning has called for advancing the peaceful development of cross-strait relations and promoting national reunification. Speaking at the 18th Straits Forum in Fujian Province on Saturday, Wang said both sides of the Taiwan Strait belong to one China. He called for opposition to what he described as Taiwan independence separatist activities and external interference, while urging joint efforts to safeguard the common interests of the Chinese nation. Wang said the mainland is willing to share development opportunities with Taiwan compatriots and welcomes their participation in cross-strait exchanges, cooperation, and integrated development. Mongolian President Wuklak Khursu has met with Chinese Foreign Minister Wang Yi in Ulaanbaatar. Describing China as Mongolia's good neighbor, Khursu said that developing friendly relations with China is a top priority of Mongolia's foreign policy. He said Mongolia is willing to strengthen cooperation with China in regional and international affairs. Wang Yi said China has both the will and the capability to be a good neighbor that Mongolia can rely on, a trustworthy friend, and a partner in accelerating its development. He expressed readiness to work more closely with Mongolia to align development strategies and tap into the full potential of bilateral cooperation. China's railway network carried a record number of passengers in the first 5 months of the year. The state railway operator says nearly 2 billion passenger trips were made between January and May, up 5.7% from a year earlier. Travel by foreign passengers rose sharply, with more than 10 million trips recorded during the period, an increase of 35.5%. The growth was attributed in part to China's expanded visa-free transit policies. U.S. President Donald Trump says a peace deal with Iran is scheduled to be signed on Sunday. Trump also said in a post on Truth Social that the Strait of Hormuz will reopen immediately afterward. He suggested the United States will work with Iran to remove enriched uranium at an appropriate time. The Pakistani foreign minister also said Saturday that an electronic signing ceremony of the U.S.-Iran deal is scheduled for Sunday. Pakistan has been mediating the U.S.-Iran peace negotiations. However, an Iranian foreign ministry spokesperson reportedly denied that a memorandum of understanding between Iran and the United States to end the conflict would be signed on Sunday, citing what it described as the other side's hesitation. The spokesperson also stressed that any potential MOU would merely serve as a framework for continuing talks and should not be regarded as a final agreement. He added that discussions on the nuclear issue are expected to continue over the 60-day period. Russia's Federal Air Transport Agency has introduced restrictions on aircraft refueling for foreign airlines across the country. Local media reported that the move came after overseas carriers increasingly purchased excess fuel to reduce operating costs. The agency said foreign airlines are now required to

0: closing an emergency valve. It was the second suspension in a week. TEPCO said discharge will resume once preparations are complete. In motorsport, French rider Valentin de Bise has captured victory in race one of the World Supersport category at the Emilia-Romagna round of the 2026 World Superbike Championship. The win marks the sixth trophy of the season for the Chinese motorcycle manufacturer ZX Moto. De Bise and the Chinese team will target a weekend double when they return to the track for race two on Sunday. And that's the news. I'm Wen Jie.
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2: 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We love The Bridge.
1: I'm Jason Smith, originally from sunny California, now living in beautiful Beijing. Jody Evans is the visionary co-founder of Code Pink. Today, she spearheads a vital China is not our enemy campaign, pushing for diplomacy while advancing local peace economies and anti-imperialist organizing worldwide. Welcome back to The Bridge to China, Jody.
3: Thank you for having me.
1: I'm delighted to have you. Before we get into what's going on in the world, which is frightening, honestly, let's just talk about Code Pink specifically first. You co-founded Code Pink, and I wanted to ask you, what inspired you personally, and how did you organize Code Pink's very creative, very high visibility style, and how did that emerge from the start?
3: Sure. So I watched Bush, the president at the time, George W. Bush, say that he was going to go to war on an innocent country, Iraq. A country I actually had been to and loved. And I had just organized with some girlfriends a gathering of women. We called it the Gathering of Unreasonable Women, and had invited Medea Benjamin to come and Starhawk and a few other women. And when we heard that this push to war was going to happen, we took kind of what we had created at our retreat and met in DC to say no. At the time, Bush was frightening the American people into war by using these color-coded alerts, orange, red, and yellow. And you would wake up in the morning, it was like, oh my God, it's red, be afraid, be afraid. They meant nothing. They were connected to nothing. They were meant to frighten the American people so they would be okay with the war. So we called Code Pink for peace. And from the very first day, we started, we woke up that morning and we did a rally outside the White House where he was pushing for the resolution. Diane Wilson got up on the fence. We hung a banner. It said, no war in Iraq. And they thought she was a terrorist. So the news paid attention to us until they figured out she was an anti-war activist, and it was gone from the news. So anti-war activism is not allowed to be part of the news cycle from then. 23 years ago. The next thing we did is we got on the steps of the Capitol. We talked to members of Congress, said war is never the answer. And then we disrupted the hearing where the Bush resolution was presented in a hearing. And we disrupted that. And the media was paying attention to us. We said the world does not want this war. And that began Code Pink. And I would say we do pretty much the same thing every day. We disrupt power because it lies. It serves the military industrial complex. And we get in the way of its story by getting in the way of people with power, getting in the way of Congress, shining a light on what is actually happening and where they're driving war with your tax dollars. In the United States, 65% of your tax dollars go to war, weapons, and destruction. And that, just to remind everyone, war is the greatest contributor to climate chaos. So war is destroying the future in, all the ways. And our tax dollars are doing that. And it just gets bigger and bigger every year. And the numbers are also a lie. You know, they say they're voting for, say, $1 trillion right now, but it was $2 trillion last year because they don't put everything out there for you. They hide it in things. But even if you just take the

0: reported numbers by the DOD, or whatever they call it now, the Department of War, it's $2 trillion last year. And right now, they're just right now, there's a bill to try to send more weapons to Israel, another $500 billion onto the already inflated war budget. I have friends who work in weapons manufacturing, and they say the only communism in America is working for a weapons manufacturer. There's job security. You get, you know, everything paid for, and the waste and, you know, being called to accountability is doesn't happen. Lifetime gig.
1: Yeah, it's crazy. I think a lot of Americans don't know how much exactly we spend on waging war. I also wanted to talk about Cuba because you had just got back from Cuba, and the current president has threatened to invade Cuba several times in the last couple of months. They've cut off energy supplies. And what's going on there? What is the mood on the ground?
0: Wow. Well, just to make sure everybody understands about Cuba, Cuba has been under the boot of the United States since the beginning. They made a declaration that we are going to starve the Cuban people, and they're going to go against their government, and we're going to get Cuba back. But that's 60 years of starvation, of, you know, sanctions. But this time, it's, you know, before like Russia or Venezuela or Mexico have been able to support. But this time it is a literal lockdown. No fuel is allowed in, no food. And it's been for a long time, like no parts to cars, no, you know, medical equipment. You know, it's always been pretty draconian. But this time it is brutal and violent. And I've been going to Cuba for 40 some odd years. I've never seen anything like this, even after, you know, the USSR fell and they were cut off then. It's just, 60 years of being brutalized is a lot. And, you know, standing up against that. So I would say the revolutionary spirit is there. The resilience of the Cuban people is there. And they're being crushed. So both, they're exhausted, they're skinny, you know, they don't have everything they need, but they also show up to life in the moment. We were there during a 24-hour blackout. And just a couple of examples of somebody was in a restaurant, they put down their electronic guitar, picked up the acoustic guitar, lit some candles, turned the flame on, and kept cooking dinner. So it's like, we're not going to let you take away the vibrancy of our lives. We are still going to live a beautiful life, and we are going to eke it out of every nook and cranny that we can still have it in. We are still going to live life. You, the American brutal terrorists, are not going to take life away from us. I mean, some of the young people, they ended up at a block party that lasted till 4 a.m. in pitch black. It was quite profound to be there, you know, one night looking out of Havana with lights everywhere, and the next looking out and it just being pitch black. Quite profound. And also to be there and have no cars on the street, none of those beautiful taxis that you're used to in Havana, no buses. But, you know, socialists are beautiful. When you have healthcare, when you have education, when your government is committed to the people, that you have the basic needs, you're a different human, right? It's a different human in Cuba than it is in the United States, or that it is Haiti or Jamaica, you know, the two places next to it. I always say, look at Jamaica and look at Haiti. Cuba's still better off.
1: You know, I want to talk about the effect of sanctions because, you know, in the United States, we've been using sanctions since World War II to punish people throughout the world. John Mearsheimer recently said the United States killed 38 million people with sanctions since World War II. We use sanctions on Iraq between the two Gulf Wars. We're currently sanctioning and embargoing Cuba. You've been to all of these countries. You've been to Iraq. You've been to Cuba. You know, when people in Washington, D.C. imagine that sanctions are going to help the United States overturn some government in favor of a pro-U.S. government, what do you say to that?
0: That has never happened, and it will never happen. It doesn't happen. It only hurts the people. And let's just look at that number. It wasn't since World War II. It was since 1971. CEPR did the study. And so since 1971, and that's a very short, you know, think about that. Think about how many people have been murdered by U.S. sanctions. It is literally a war on people. Now, why do they do this? It's because countries are not agreeing to being slaves to the United States, to be colonized by the United States. So they're, you know, the United States lying about what's really happening. If you're not going to be a vassal state, we're going to punish you. And the punishments have been harsh, but right now the punishments are harsh on steroids. I mean, it's just elevated to a new level. Let's look back at Iraq. I went to Iraq after all those a decade of sanctions. Our Secretary of State, Madeleine Albright, one day said that she was told that 500,000 children had died because of U.S. sanctions. And she said, well, that's okay collateral damage. But what had Iraq done to anyone? Iraq had it. You know, let's look at what these countries that get punished have done to anyone. No different than the hate on China. What has China done to deserve all this hate, right? Nothing. Just be a good example of how to take care of your people. God forbid we should have that, because then it makes the United States look bad, right? So the sanctions, I mean, I just want to look at Iraq. The United States gave Saddam Hussein the weapons, the money, and the chemical weapons because of Israel to go to war on Iran. They killed a million people. And not only that, many of those deaths were these horrific chemical weapons that the United States gave to Iraq. And do you know that Iran would not use chemical weapons on Iraq at the same time because it was immoral? But Iran is the terrorist? Iran's the bad country? You know, it's the upside down nature of that the United States just gets to name people terrorists while being the greatest terrorist on the planet, as Martin Luther King said. What is that, like 70 years ago?
2: Oh yeah. 我爱你, I love you. 我爱你. This might be the easiest way to say I love you, since there are so many other romantic expressions. No matter if you're a rookie,
3: 你好,我的中文你点点,
2: or a sophisticated learner,
4: 我来北京五年了,我是本地人,
2: there is definitely something that will interest you. Check out Takeaway Chinese, a word that starts with 你好.
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1: You know, you traveled again to Iraq, Afghanistan, and the region during the height of those wars. You've also been to Iran, Venezuela, and again, we've just mentioned Cuba. All of these people have been targets of the U.S. war machine. What personal insights or personal stories can you tell us as to the effects of the U.S. Global wars on these peoples around the world?
0: Well, like I said, it makes you a lot skinnier, but it doesn't take away your resilience or your humanity. I would say that maybe it even makes you more resilient and more human. I just want to talk about Venezuela. I was just there, I think, like 3 weeks ago. So here we have Venezuela, and I had been to Venezuela before Chavez. So I want to talk about the transformation. When I went back in the 80s and 90s, 80% of Venezuela was very poor. And I want to talk about a poverty that's really hard to describe. People lived in cardboard houses with boxes with no electricity, no plumbing, no running water, freezing, cold, hot. And the rich would literally just kill the poor for sport, as with the police. And you would just see dead bodies thrown down hills. There was no humanity. It was grotesque. I remember the feeling of it. It was grotesque. I couldn't believe. I like never really understood, because I knew American rich, but I never had experienced Latin American rich. And it's like on steroids more, you know, because they were rich, rich. I mean, they owned everything. And there were a lot of poor people I'd never really seen because I hadn't been to other places then. That level of just a huge discrepancy and just a violation of humanity. So then you get Chavez, and Chavez is committed to creating these communes. So if you're going to create a socialist country, you need a socialist culture, right? You know, like Fidel did in Cuba, like everybody needs to be educated. Everybody needs healthcare. Everybody has to have a house. Well, Chavez did the same thing, different from Cuba in the sense that Chavez from, you know, Fidel learned that you also have to integrate the market economy in some way. So it's a little different in Venezuela, but the commitment is still to serving the people. So Chavez built housing, a million housing structures, a million apartments, and he's committed to having them have three bedrooms, one for the parents, one for the kids, one for the boys. I mean, these are people who lived in cardboard spaces. So first of all, the dignity of having a home. What is that? Like the dignity of having a home. Then you get health care and education. So everyone is lifted up. Being in Venezuela 25 years later, after people have had this dignity, have what they need. Oh my God, the human beings, they're just beautiful. You just fall in love with everyone, the dignity, and also the sense of respect against of everything. I was in the room with, you know, one of the top three people in the government in Venezuela, and the woman serving coffee, they were equal. Their relationship with each other was just like human, you know, like everybody's just doing their job. He's doing his job. She's doing her job. They do their jobs the best they can. And you know what? They are not their jobs. That's the other part I love. First of all, nothing is about money. Richness is love, is care, is community, is your capacity to share and articulate. And, you know, like people knew how to dance and sing and write poetry. And that's where their delight was. But it didn't take away from how they showed up in the moment, whenever their job was to do that in this also very delightful way. We went to the commune on the shore where the fishermen are, and the women make, they bring in the fish, and the women make amazing things out of the fish with all these spices. And you're just, everybody's having a great time, and you're living life instead of some drudgery that you're angry at all the time. And then you come home exhausted. When you come home from Cuba or Venezuela, or even when I come home from China, it's like I really get like, wow, the drudgery of an anxiety of America, because everybody's just in this trying to catch up the carrot out here that you'll never get, you know, and in Venezuela, they have it. And so even I'm there, like just after bombs had dropped out of their apartment building, you could see the where it dropped. Oh no, we're not going to let them get to us. We have our Bolivarian revolution. We will continue with it. It is beautiful. They are ugly. What level of violence and stupidity is this? Look what they did. They look at it for what it is. But not, and they know it's hanging over their shoulders. They know more could come because they've been threatened. You know, Dulce, you know, she has a gun to her head. They have guns to their heads because they said that's what plan A, and we have plan B, plan C, plan D. But they're not anxious. They're concerned. But what can they do about crazy people in the United States? Nothing. So what can they do with their life? Make it more beautiful, take care of each other, make sure everybody's okay. I mean, that's amazing.
1: That is amazing. It's a beautiful story of what humans are capable of and the kind of society that we should all be building. You know, we spoke about a month ago, and you mentioned that you have friends in Iran. And, you know, over the last few weeks, the United States has been absolutely pummeling Iran, and so has Israel. And even schools and hospitals have been struck by the United States and Israel. What are your friends saying about the conditions that they're enduring as a consequence of Trump's war on their people?
0: Well, so my friends have been enduring this for a long time. You know, my friends, actually, you know, one was a young person in 1953 when the coup happened. So the United States and British violence on Iran started in 1953 with the coup of the democratic elected president, who was

0: admitted that the profits from the oil that is under the ground of Iran go to the needs of the people. The United States couldn't have that, right? Same with Iraq. What was the crime of Iraq? What was the crime of Libya? You get bombed because you give the proceeds of the oil to the people instead of to the United States war machine. Iraqis used to say, we just wish we didn't have the oil under our sand because it's why we're being bombed. You know, because the United States, what is our oil doing under your sand? You know, the same with, it just thinks it owns the whole world and all the resources. So let's start there. And then, you know, the revolutionary process was rooted in socialism, but it got taken over by the religious structure, the same as in Egypt, right? The same as, you know, it's just like what structures exist kind of took over. So the conditions for what happened in Iran post the monarchy of the Shah were created by what the United States did in 1953. And there have been sanctions on Iran for a very long time. Now, they keep screwing them up. The last Trump administration, the woman that did this, I disrupted her. She quit the next day. But she was proud of herself for making them unbearable sanctions, right? She was gross. She was like, I'm going to turn this up and I'm going to make this hell. So in the times that I've been going to Iran, you watch the middle class be just sucked dry and just lose all the capacity they had. So again, as humans, we adjust to the conditions, but they're hell. But when the person creating your hell is the United States, you don't exactly want to give yourself up to the hell structure that gives a shit about your life. Like, they don't care about Iranian people. When they say they care about the Iranian people, that's such a lie. They have been starving them to death. Never do sanctions ever have they worked, because they starve the people and empower the power. They don't work. But neither does war. Neither does any of this stuff that we spend all of our money on. I mean, I don't know what works. Does it make the rich richer? Yes, it makes the rich richer. A very, very, very small amount of people then that makes us live in a world that has gone totally bonkers. We live in barbarism. And when you're talking about the bombing, you're looking at Israel, a Zionist colonial fascist state that is behaving in ways that are unimaginable. We are all in a state of what? Killing babies in incubator, bombing hospitals, killing the media, all the things that if you are going to go to war, there's got to be rules. They have violated every single one of them. And instead of just violating them, they head in that direction. They head in the direction to be as horrific as possible. Because what does that do to us? What does it do to our psyches? What does it do to our sense of self, of capacity? It just undermines anything. If you're not rooted in your commitment to what you are doing with your life, it's very disturbing, because you don't know what to do in the face of utter madness that is coming with no, there's no walls, there's no lines. There are no red lines here. They will cross everything. And that's that. To the global psyche, that is very, very disturbing. And I think that's why you see in Cuba and in Venezuela, when you have a people that is committed to a system of values, a system of humanity, there is a way that that saves you from being sucked into this madness. I mean, you know, in the United States, you've got a lot of people in denial, and worse, into a hedonism that happens when you can't pay attention to reality, that's we're watching right now, that's very uncomfortable at the same time. But this isn't the first time this has happened in history. It's just the first time it's happened on such a global level.
1: Yeah, I think about it almost every day. The fact that most people in the world now carry a smartphone around with them has just raised the global awareness of the tragedies that humans are capable of inflicting on one another. But this sort of thing has been happening for a very long time. Do you want to talk about Palestine and Gaza and what's still going on there, despite what Israel has called a ceasefire? Because it doesn't look like that has happened at all.
0: No, but Israel always lies and gets away with it. They, you know, this also didn't happen on October 7th. Palestinians have been suffering this for almost 100 years. So this is the constant violations, lies.

0: lies, violations, no rights, you know, inhumanity, devastation, lie. I mean, the fact that people believe anything Israel says is always shocking. And the Palestinians continue over 100 years to pay the price. And it's horrible. It's just, you know, unspeakably horrible. We're watching every day what's happening in the West Bank. There's no excuse. I mean, like, what Hamas was the excuse? Rape women that didn't get raped was excuse. Beheaded babies was like, their excuse was all these things that they do worse. And every day, like killing and maiming, like, 3 months old and just doing it for sport is a very disturbing. But yeah, and now they're doing it to Iran, you know, targeting, they pretend like, oh my God, I made a mistake. Does anyone ever, do we still get our chains yanked by these lies over and over again? But you know, Jason, let's talk about this because this is really serious. You know, we're talking about our psyches and all this violence, but what about our psyches and all these lies? And, you know, we've been living with them for a very long time. And it's interesting to be from a country where you do have people in power attempting to serve their people, right? That's what a state is supposed to do. And you have people that take it seriously. If you're too much of an ally or a pawn of the U.S., you are just taught not to take it seriously and do some other gig, you know, whatever, lie, and distort. But if you actually have a government that is committed to its people, if the United States hasn't already sanctioned you to death and gotten rid of you, then you're struggling against quicksand, you know, a toxic waste dump. The people in the United States, what is true anymore? These lies have been happening for a very, very long time. And the distortion of even who you are as an American, like, what if you actually had to look at the truth? I mean, it's the portrait of Dorian Gray. And, you know, it's like, what if you had to go down in the basement and actually look at what it is to be an American? I mean, it's unthinkable. It's horrible. The things that America has done since its founding, the genocide of an indigenous peoples, the slavery of Black people, everything that America is stands on the bones of the slaves of Africa, everything. It would not have the capital. It would not have the abundance it has were it not for the enslavement and the use of the bodies of, you know, Black Africans. And the indigenous people got killed because they wouldn't be enslaved. So, you know, it's a really horrific image. And really shameful if you're an American citizen. It's why I work 24/7 to try to stop my government from killing more people. Oh,
1: yeah. Experience the musical classics of the East. Mingle with the masters of Chinese music.
2: 因为蒙古民族被称为马背民族，小小二胡。
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5: Analogy of the portrait of Dorian Gray, for those people who've read that, I mean, that is very apt. I think I'm going to borrow that in the future because it's for people who know what you're talking about, that is extremely relevant to, I think, what, you know, it's like, for example, reading The People's History of America. And understanding what we've really done to create the United States that people pretend came out of baseball, for example. But it's nothing like that, really. You know, I want to talk about China because the United States continues to frame China as an adversary, which is extremely concerning, I think, not just for the Chinese people and the American people, but the entire world. Like when the United States attacks Iran, when the United States attacks the people of Syria, when the United States attacks the people of Iraq, when the United States attacks the people of Cuba and Venezuela and countries all over the world, those are absolute tragedies.

0: But I think a war between China and the United States would be the potential end of all humankind. It's a war unlike anything would have ever taken place. And it's an extremely horrible, just terrible idea. In your opinion, I have several questions, but, you know, in your opinion, do you think the United States actually wants a war with China? Or is this just to frighten the American people of what the lifestyle that China is giving its people?
1: Okay, that's super complex. Well, let's just start with why does the U.S. go to war on all these other countries? Because at the root of the United States is a fundamental hatred, or like the death of America is socialism. You know, it's a psychic insanity, let's just say, part of its makeup. But like the anti-communism at the core of the United States is a disease. Because like, what's wrong with making sure everybody has a house and education, healthcare? You know, you're just like, when I was 16 years old and I read what communism was, we had gone to war on Vietnam, I was like, that's bad. You know, like, wait, that's what I want. Why are we killing people for that? So, you know, so let's start there, because it's very complex about China. So not only do you have the capitalism, if people saw that capitalism was as devastating and horrible as it is, they would quit supporting capitalism and they wouldn't want socialism. So we can't let socialism succeed, because then the people would just all want socialism, right? So there's that. Then you have the economic, you know, you have the stupid empire that is the United States. And we know empires are stupid from Star Wars, but empires also kill themselves, right, from the inside out. So we're at the timeline of this empire where it has just eaten itself out. It's hollow. It's hollow. The people are hollow. It doesn't have an infrastructure. It doesn't have a meaning. It's just hollowed out. So in that hollowness, it's freaked out that there's another country that's not hollowed, that instead of spending all its money lying to people and killing people, it served people, took care of them, pulled them out of poverty, and didn't spend all its money on weapons and war, but on the infrastructure for a future. So, you know, certainly it recognizes, holy fuck, what have we done? And we can't let them win. Even though China doesn't want to win, it would like the United States to get its shit together and just be a good friend. we're talking about U.S. distortion, right? Then let's go back to these wars. Like, forcing Putin into the war on Ukraine was about China. Palestine is about China, because it's about Israel controlling the Middle East, so the U.S. can go to war on China and not lose any of the vassal states to China. The EU was getting too close to Russia, and the U.S. had to get in the way of that, because they couldn't lose the EU maybe to Russia, right? It was getting too close. It had to destroy EU. It had to destroy the European countries, even though the European countries don't want to look at it that way. By the way, the European countries are all just owned by the United States, because their leadership and their money are all in the United States. So they don't really, they're also hauled out. So they were getting too close to Russia. So they had to break that up. And then you've got, so all these wars are about the eventual war on China. Yes, there are some mad, crazy people who have power in the United States that, with every ounce of their being, want to go to war on China. But since I started the campaign, China's Not Our Enemy, which I started because I saw the propaganda, and I was just like, really? The United States wants to go to war on China? Because it looked just like Iraq. And I was like, oh my God, here's the playbook. Here's this, I always call it the smoke before the fire. And I saw the playbook and I was like, the United States couldn't really want to go to war on China. And of course, 2 years later, they were right, very, yes, we're going to war on China and it's going to happen. I mean, some general said it's going to happen next year. I want to just remind that a general said it was going to happen in 2025, 2 years before that. So, you know, it keeps getting pushed back this weekend, as a peace activist, I never thought I would live in the United States and 75% of the country would be against war. Well, right now, 75% of the country is against war. But guess what? There's no scratch, because Trump doesn't care what anybody thinks. So it doesn't matter that 75% of the country is against war because he doesn't care. So it's kind of interesting those two things would happen at the same time. But even since, you know, China's not our enemy, when like 90% of the country had been trained to hate China, and by the way, it didn't just happen. This is 200 years of hating on China. So it's a buildup. But it was pretty intense. And, you know, all the hate China. That number has gone down 15%. And we're below 50% at the number of people that want to go to war on China. I'm saying that doesn't matter right now because they're doing whatever they want. But if you, like, when you say the United States, I just want to make clear, it's a few people in power. The people of the United States are falling more and more in love with China the more they get to know China behind the wall of lies. And, you know, influencers going to China and showing China, or when they tried to close down TikTok and people found Red Note and all this, like YouTube, like, look at China, look at China. Well, normal people can look at normal people seeing China and go, oh, I've been lied to. And that looks cool. And I want to go. So the fortunately, time has mattered in unpacking. You know, what Bush did was able to get people to be afraid of Iraq. Trump is losing the game of getting people to hate China. More and more and more people are falling off that bandwagon and going, what are we going to war in China? That's like, but again, he controls the weapons. But what did we watch this weekend? That's the other thing I never thought I would see in my lifetime. The United States goes to war on little countries that have no defense. They have nothing. When we went to war in Iraq, they had nothing, no army, no nothing, nothing. They had been under sanctions. Shame on the United States for ever going to war in Iraq. It was already depleted fully. Now it is destroyed. So it's like to see the United States go to war in Iran and Iran win a tactical battle, I never thought I would see that. So it's kind of like this Goliath, there's a David, because this weekend it won a tactical battle and Trump had to pull back. So, you know, US already devastated Iran. They're not ready to take, they've been preparing themselves for the inevitable. They know they're not, they don't lie to each other. They're very, you know what they're up against, very adult and, you know, work at their jobs and think strategically and long term and care about their people and also their history. I mean, like China, it's an old civilization, and you're up against this young idiot that's brutal, that never grew up. It's a spoiled brat that never grew up and never gained any dignity or respect or commitment to anything beautiful or real or human. So I want to say, like, if I look at what's happening with Iran, I assume, because I have no idea, since I don't know anybody in the Chinese Communist Party, but with the structure, they're also looking in a realistic way at what they're up against. Their strategy has been to build a beautiful country. And, you know, like, the world would say, what are you doing? I mean, the world doesn't want the war on China. So you've got, you know, 6.5 billion people who are going to go, what? So as we get closer to that, I would say what's happening with Iran right now is a real, when I say I scratch and throw things in the way of the U.S. government so that they move slower, I would say Iran in what they're doing is effective at slowing down this madness. I want to say that there are some crazy people, and they're all crazy, these people with these weapons, that think they can win a nuclear war. And that's a scary idea.
0: It is a terrifying idea. I think about it often. Let's hope that it doesn't come to that. You know, you traveled to China, in addition to traveling to numerous countries all over the world. Of course, I live here, and I know that it's beautiful, and there's butterflies outside, and family is going to the park, and grandfather holding his granddaughter's hand as he walks her to school. And it's everything lovely and amazing that we love about America as Americans. You know, all of the best parts of how we imagine ourselves, it's the same over here. But, you know, from your perspective, when you come to China, what do you see? What's your impression? How do people treat you?
1: Oh, I'm treated wonderfully. Always with curiosity and kindness and I don't know. I, you know, when I come back to the United

0: States, I go through a little bit of depression because of, I think there's a joy that has been depleted out of the United States because of what the anxiety I think everybody deals with. And it's not that in China, everybody doesn't deal with the normal shit that life is, you know, it's hard. Life is always hard. It's got challenges. But there's a joy and a fun. And I mean, like, I don't have a park I can go dance with the women in every Sunday. And I live in Venice Beach. So I live in a beautiful place. It's not that I don't, you know, have beauty, but there's something around the way that people look you in the eye that they're not afraid to like have a relationship with you. And the same thing, I live in Venice Beach, kind of a hippie community, but I come home and I notice people aren't open, don't look you in the eye. It's not as safe. You know, I do, you know, have to watch my phone and keep my purse closed and not leave my laptop on the park bench. But there's also a generosity of spirit that has been worn down in a lot of Americans. Now, I work on a project at Code Pink. When Obama was in, I was just like, oh, we can't end war till we end the war economy. And I call capitalism the war economy, the extractive, destructive, oppressive economy, killing you, your community, and the planet. And I really understood how capitalism has eroded all the things that make us beautiful humans, the commons. And you have a commons in China. That's very, you know, your community. It's who you turn to. It's the things, you know, like my friend Dana's neighborhood is like, there's everything within walking distance, everything. And so that creates a bottom, you know, a holding that holds you. And in the United States, we don't have that. That's been ripped to shreds. And so I work to create peace economies. And so I would say I'm lucky that when I am in those, they remind me of China because it's people discovering their relationships again. In the United States, we're way too transactional and not relational. So I work on that with the communities and with Code Pink. So I have, I think, more opportunity to be in that. But when you're in the actual culture where that is what's expected to you, it's expected from you. And it's been the culture. I feel it's very, when you're in the Confucian, Taoist kind of way of harmony and all that, that, you know, it works. It's kind of real. And it's the water you're swimming in. And that water is kind of warm. Oh, yeah.
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3: You know, I read from the Tao Te Ching often, and I learn so much about how I should be. And I think that these ideas are already inundated here in China, saturated. And, you know, you do get a lot of people are very deferent to each other. Oh, you want to do that? Okay, that's fine. You know, it's very like just letting things flow in a very natural way, as opposed to like, you know, in the American style of everything just being kind of like, oh, this is what we're doing. This is the plan. This is the, you know, and everyone is looking out for their ego. It's really not as like that here to some extent. I mean, this goes beyond war, but I'm kind of off point. I wanted to ask you a different question, though. I was thinking about this morning. You know, I just saw that their Code Pink is organized or is part, you know, participating with the anti-war movement, and there's going to be some anti-war protests in the United States coming up that are accompanying the No Kings rallies across the country. And this is what has concerned me, because prior to the U.S. invasion of Iraq under George Bush, we knew he was planning, everyone was very clear, the United States was planning to invade Iraq, and so we had millions of people turn out to protests all across the country, every major city. Of course, they didn't do anything. But at least we were able to get together, those of us who value peace and don't want to see war. But this new war that the United States has sprung on the world happened out of nowhere. You know, no one knew that the United States was going to invade or start bombing the Iranian people. So now, from your perspective on the ground in the United States, in the middle of all of this, how is the anti-war movement today? Are there millions of people who are willing to stand up and say, hey, we need to stop this?
0: Well, so that's 23 years ago. And a lot's happened since then. And I started as an anti-war activist in the 60s. So, you know, as culture changes, how you have to address power changes, it was very different in the 60s. What you had in the 60s is we, and why I became an activist, was I was in high school and my friends' brothers were coming home in body bags. That was very real. And you were drafted. So it wasn't like some poor person that has to go to war because it's the only way they're going to get an education. It was just anybody. And it was a lot of people. So the war was touching everyone. And as a young person, it was touching you because it was your friends that were dying. So, and 50,000, you know, like that's a big number. Not that many have died since Vietnam and all the engagements, right? Very, you know, it's a very low number. So they decided after the anti-war activism happened, oh, we can't do that anymore because it creates activism. So they quit that. And then it was only enlisting. So then you have people enlisting that they showed up to go to war. So it's not, you don't have the backlash from inside because it was a lot from the inside. The anti-war activism from the soldiers themselves was a lot about what stopped the war, you know, throwing their things over the fence. And that was very effective. Then you have Iraq, millions in the street. But what you had was AIPAC, you had Zionism, because everybody forgets the war in Iraq was pushed by Bibi. It was Israel. Everybody in Iraq knew that, but you couldn't convince anybody in America. I knew because I went to Iraq before, and that's when I learned. It was like, oh, this is Israel. They get what it is. And I couldn't understand why the Democratic members that I knew that I thought were anti-war were supporting it. And then I was like, oh, they're all Jewish. So all the Jewish members of the Democratic Party are supporting a war. So you don't have anything in the way, nothing is in the way of Bush that's supposed to be stopping him, including Biden, by the way. Biden was the head of the Foreign Relations Committee. And he said, even when it was just the resolution, he said, oh, we have to go to war. We have to bomb Iraq into peace. And I got up and said, you're an idiot. And he had me arrested. I mean, like, how crazy is that? So we came back from Iraq and 100 women in pink slips went to Hillary Clinton and said, we're going to give you a pink slip for taking us to war. Women don't go to war. This is crazy. And she just said to us, oh, well, I'm protecting the people of New York. And we said, what insanity is that? From whom? They don't even have weapons. You're crazy. She didn't care. So it was the first example of AIPAC. Like, so if you look at what's happening in Palestine, Iraq was the first look at Gaza, right? That was Gaza. And so it was Israel needed to get Iraq out of the way. It needs to get Iran out of the way. The day after the Iraq war was the day they wanted to go to war in Iran. Code Pink has been working to stop the war in Iran ever since that day. And we've many times stopped it. But here you have Bush, and what does Bibi tell him? You know, I don't know what Bibi's got Bush. I mean, Trump wrapped around his finger now to do, you know, and he's got Trump. Trump, who said he hated wars, right? Mm. And look, the women that spoke out today after the hearing, you know, they got briefed. It looks like we're going to be boots on the ground on Friday, on Saturday. The women that spoke out were Republican women. I didn't even hear Democratic women speak out. They went and they got briefed and they came out of there and I was like, this is a bad idea.
3: I'm kind of all over the place in this interview. I want to switch back to China a little bit. You know, you mentioned your feeling of coming to China, but you've also organized trips and exchanges that allow Americans to see China, which I think is wonderful. I think we need a lot of that. I think we need both ways. Lots of Chinese people going to American universities or wherever jobs, anything we can get over there, which you know, the U.S. Senate doesn't want Hunter Tom Cotton and others. But like, we need lots of Americans coming to China, just vacation for 2 weeks, school, work, study, whatever, anything, just to get people to know each other. So what common misconceptions do people express to you that they've had undone through these trips?
0: Oh my God, it's life changing, every single one of them. First of all, like, just feeling lied to. But every time I ask them what was the best thing, and they say that their nervous system deregulating, that just like the down regulation of their nervous system, the sense of trust and the openness, it's just like, it's a breath of fresh air. And that's always their favorite part. Yes, they love, like, you know, they love everything. There's just always, it's wonder. And, you know, I think that's the thing Americans don't realize is the Chinese live more in wonder, because it's like, when you were saying, well, let's just do this or that, like, when you're describing, you miss the wonder, you miss the magic that happens in the go with the flow. So, you know, when they're in China, they're just discovering nonstop. And they all feel like they've been to the future when they come home. And they can't wait to go back. And they tell people, we now have 5 trips a year. We have one about to go in the middle of May, because so many people want to go. Look, I want to tell you, I took 170 people to Cuba. Pretty much half of the people now want to go to China, because I was talking about China the whole time. I'm like, oh, I want to go. So it's been like, the thing about China, it's been behind a wall of lies. And now that enough people keep coming back, Hassan Piker was with us in Cuba, who went and, you know, went on Li Jingjing. And so he loves China. When you have these influencers come back and tell you what it's really like, then you just have people want to come. So we've organized a red tour. I think going on a red tour is very important, even though, you know, the United States wants to make me wrong for it. But like, how are you going to understand red China if you don't go on a red tour? You know, like, if you want to understand why they are who they are, you should do that. We have an iconic trip. We have a hip hop and Qigong. We have a, like, one that's kind of like seeing wonderful, delightful sights. We're just going to keep doing as many trips as we can, because we think the more Americans that come, the better. Now, I want to address the thing you said about students from China coming. And unfortunately, that's very dangerous for Chinese students. We just spent the last 4 months trying to get Chinese students out of jail that were illegally arrested on trumped up terrorist charges. That was a horrible, horrible, horrible thing to do to these Chinese students. And it was really, really brutal. So I'm not so sure I want to encourage Chinese students to come to America, because what Americans did to them was horrible. And you know what they did to a student in Boston? She committed suicide from what happened to her. So no, I don't want Chinese students to come and experience the brutality in the education system against Chinese students.
3: Well, you know, we're almost at time. What concrete actions can listeners take right now? Whether it's contacting Congress by mail, I know that's how they did it in my mom's time, or joining local events, or sharing resources, or just supporting campaigns to avoid another unnecessary war.
0: Sure. Well, we have a thing at Code Pink. So codepink.org/China. Every week we give you something to do and a way to engage. We do that to also help educate you. We figure everybody's been uneducated. And there's so many ways that the miseducation comes at you. We address the media. We address technology. We address all the ways they're building for war. And so when you engage, part of what we're engaging you around is to teach you where the war economy is trying to violate not only you, but drive us to war with China. We do webinars on Code Pink YouTube. I think we have about 100 webinars on China. So just teaching all the ways to debunk. And we have a huge coalition of different groups that we have a very big tent that we've been building over the last 6 years of different organizations, so we can all talk about it from our different points of view. And now they're starting to take trips also. So it's really the community of no war on China is growing. And it's really like, I don't really care what you think about China, except that you know that war on China is a bad idea. And that's the work that we're all doing together. And once you go there, you can't imagine that anybody would want to drop a bomb on China. That would be insane.
3: You know, I want to say thank you, not just for doing this interview. I just want to say thank you and everyone at Code Pink for everything that you folks do. You and everyone there are my personal heroes, have been for a long time. Keep up the good work.
0: Well, thank you so much. And thanks for having us on and letting us share our voice. And, you know, at Code Pink, we say educate, inspire, and activate. You educate and we'll activate. So, you know, listen to Jason and come.

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1: Now the news. I'm Wen Jie. Mongolian President Wukla Kurusu has met with Chinese Foreign Minister Wang Yi in Ulaanbaatar. Describing China as Mongolia's good neighbor, Kurusu said that developing friendly relations with China is a top priority of Mongolia's foreign policy. He said Mongolia is willing to strengthen cooperation with China in regional and international affairs. Wang Yi said China has both the will and the capability to be a good neighbor that Mongolia can rely on, a trustworthy friend, and a partner in accelerating its development. He expressed readiness to work more closely with Mongolia to align development strategies and tap into the full potential of bilateral cooperation. Enterprises from the Chinese mainland have signed new cooperation agreements with businesses and trade associations from Taiwan. They attended a matchmaking event in the coastal city of Xiamen on Saturday. Under the agreements, mainland companies will purchase a range of specialty agricultural and fishery products from Taiwan. These include fruits such as adamoya and pomelos, as well as tea produced in counties and cities such as Taitung, Yunlin, and Nantou. The event was held to advance a package of 10 policies and measures unveiled by the mainland in April to promote cross-strait exchanges and cooperation. China's railway network carried a record number of passengers in the first 5 months of the year. The state railway operator says nearly 2 billion passenger trips were made between January and May, up 5.7% from a year earlier. Travel by foreign passengers rose sharply, with more than 10 million trips recorded during the period, an increase of 35.5%. The growth was attributed in part to China's expanded visa-free transit policies. U.S. President Donald Trump says a peace deal with Iran is scheduled to be signed on Sunday. Trump also said in a post on Truth Social that the Strait of Hormuz will reopen immediately afterward. He suggested the United States will work with Iran to remove enriched uranium at an appropriate time. The Pakistani foreign minister also said Saturday that an electronic signing ceremony of the U.S.-Iran deal is scheduled for Sunday. Pakistan has been mediating the U.S.-Iran peace negotiations. However, an Iranian foreign ministry spokesperson reportedly denied that a memorandum of understanding between Iran and the United States to end the conflict would be signed on Sunday, citing what it described as the other side's hesitation. The spokesperson also stressed that any potential MOU would merely serve as a framework for continuing talks and should not be regarded as a final agreement. He added that discussions on the nuclear issue are expected to continue over the 60-day period. Russia's Federal Air Transport Agency has introduced restrictions on aircraft refueling for foreign airlines across the country. Local media reported that the move came after overseas carriers increasingly purchased excess fuel to reduce operating costs. The agency said foreign airlines are now required to coordinate fuel purchases with local suppliers. It said refueling volumes must not exceed the amount necessary for the planned flight. The release of nuclear-contaminated wastewater from Japan's Fukushima Daiichi plant was automatically halted Saturday afternoon after a low water flow alarm was triggered. Kyoto News reported that the plant's operator found no equipment malfunction, but cited a momentary power outage that reduced pump flow, closing an emergency valve. It was the second suspension

0: June 22nd. And that's the news. I'm Wenjie.
1: Africa's healthcare sector is entering a new digital era. Governments and institutions across the continent are adopting artificial intelligence, telemedicine, mobile diagnostics, and digital public health systems to expand access to care and improve efficiency. This is China Africa Talk. I'm Gao Junya. The recent World Health Summit Regional Meeting 2026 placed digital transformation at the center of discussions, with leaders emphasizing that technology is becoming essential for building resilient healthcare systems and achieving universal health coverage. So, how far has Africa's digital health transformation progressed? And what role can new technologies play in addressing long-standing healthcare challenges across the continent? My colleagues Jerry O'Willy, Douglas Akwach, and Danielle Arapmoy examine those questions.
2: And I'm going to jump straight into it, Danielle. Nairobi hosted the World Health Summit 2026 regional meeting, and that came between April the 27th and April the 29th. Leaders, innovators, and changemakers came together to explore solutions that strengthen Africa's health systems and advance global health progress. You were present at that summit. You gave us some reports from that summit. Was there anything that really surprised you from the discussions that went on there? A practical solution maybe, or a warning that felt really close to the ground for you?
3: Well, Jerry, this was a big moment for Africa, for experts, innovators, and healthcare leaders from across the world to meet here in Nairobi to discuss matters health. And for a very long time, Jerry, you know, rules about healthcare system in Africa was made by some countries outside the continent. Now, this time the leaders came up to say that we need to be in the driver's seat, not behind. We need to be in the driver's seat. We need to take charge. We take lead of Africa's healthcare system. And here they discussed specifically one area that I thought was very, very important for Africans to take it seriously. Health sovereignty. And what that means is that Africa now wants to take charge of its healthcare system. Not like in the past where everything has to come from the World Health Organization. You know, leaders have to discuss from outside Africa and decide for us as Africans and then bring those rules here to lead our healthcare system. So this time the leaders are saying that we need to do it ourselves. We can't wait for the Western world to discuss health matters in Africa. And yet we are right here. We have people who have gone to school, who have studied medicine. So they're saying healthcare sovereignty must be number one in Africa. And one thing that they did that amazed me, that I actually thought that was very important, they decided to form up a committee. And this committee is meant to train healthcare managers so that we have it at hand, that yes, we have our people who can actually decide on healthcare matters, not to wait for the West to do that. Another thing that I thought was very important was that they came up with what we call a new neighborhood watch. And that neighborhood watch is actually going to be under Africa CDC. And that will be based here in Nairobi. So Nairobi will host the regional hub for CDC Africa, in that if anything breaks out in Africa, this regional hub will hold 14 African countries within the Eastern African region. It will be like one command center for this region of East Africa. So in case we have an outbreak, these leaders will come and say, okay, what do we need to do to respond very fast? What resources do we need? What policies do we need to tackle this disease that has broken out in this region of Africa? Another critical area that has been disturbing so many African leaders, including us journalists, is the question of paying our own way. For a very long time, Jerry, our healthcare systems have been dependent on donor funding. If you go around, majority of healthcare centers are funded by either USAID, you know, European Union. So it's been limiting African countries. Our healthcare system have been struggling because we don't care. This money comes in big chunk, in big bulk. And sometimes people can get tempted to utilize this money any way that they want to. So they're saying that Africa need now to take charge of that, that we need to change that perception, that we can produce our very own

0: in this continent, because we have the resources. You know, we have, trees that we used to take as medicine. I mean, when we are young, you know, that we can harvest this. Traditional medicine can actually work in Africa. They're saying African countries now must begin to tap within local resources to finance African health system if we need this to change. But also another challenge that I saw that leaders did not talk about is the question of Africa's priorities. Because every single country in Africa has its priority. Budgetary allocations are based on countries' priorities. So some countries take, for instance, infrastructure development as their first priority. So when they're budgeting in parliament, that is the first issue that they will look at, allocate huge sums of money. Other countries like Uganda, security is their main priority. So health is either number 3, 4, 5. So that perception has to change. Any country can never develop with a sick population. So we first need to make our population, you know, healthy enough, and then we can do other things.
1: You put it very clearly and in a very, very understandable manner, Daniel. And let me just mention that the theme for this summit, of course, was reimagining Africa's health systems. And this includes innovation, integration, and interdependence. And what you're telling me right now touches on those bits. Trying to find innovative ways so that Africa's health systems can move forward. And part of the discussions there were also how we can then involve innovation and digitize Africa's health systems. And Douglas, digitizing healthcare systems in Africa, what is your assessment of where the continent stands so far in this matter?
2: Now, I think technology is not a question of if or when, because it's right here, and it's been here for quite a while now. I'm particularly happy to have lived analog health, and now I live digital health. And it's interesting how digital health or digital health devices or gadgets are transforming the way we consume health services. Because many of these things are portable. You can carry them. And of course, they also give you an opportunity to access health services virtually, even wearable devices, you know, like the watch you are wearing could be more than just a watch. It could be measuring your heart rate. It could be measuring your blood pressure. It could be about blood sugar. So some of these things are wearable. They have got sensors that actually track your physical activities. And of course, we also have AI, controversial, but very, very useful. Up to this point in time, we are still trying to develop policies on how to handle it. So a bit of caution, but of course, we realize the usefulness of artificial intelligence in, for example, analyzing massive data sets that then identify disease patterns, you know, spread of diseases, you know. So this also helps in not just tracking diseases, but also in documentation. We know the use of artificial intelligence in developing documents, developing medical records, and of course, personalized data. Then, of course, we have this mobile phones, and I think you'll be coming to that. I did watch this show on the summit Daniel attended, and there was this young man, and he's basically a software engineer, and he was talking about a software that now enables mothers in rural areas, you know how difficult rural Africa can be. This gadget can now enable mothers in rural Africa to access midwife services, the nearest midwife service. So it's like a gadget that connects expectant mothers with the nearest midwife services. You know, in rural Africa, sometimes the nearest health center could be 50 kilometers away. Mm-hmm. And sometimes these things happen right in the middle of the night. So technology is changing this through mobile data devices, mobile data applications. So data is a big thing and just as controversial. And you might remember that in the recent few months, you know, particularly in the African continent, data has been a big issue with regard to how, for example, the America First policy and how America prefers to engage with African countries and where it made the request for data and the sort of controversy this kicked up. So it's a whole range of transformation we are seeing as a result of digital services. However, we must never assume for a moment that everybody's on board. Even as technology carries many of us forward in Africa, it still leaves many of us behind.
1: And I want to give you particularly something that I've lived through. You are talking about living through the analog system, and now you're also digital. Part of the digital system. When I was young, I think as a little boy, I remember going to hospital, and I think this happened across all the Kenyan hospitals, Daniel. And you'd go to hospital. For a doctor to capture your details, you had to go buy an exercise book. They would actually split it into two. So they'd give you just the lower half or the upper half.
3: Yeah.
1: And that is what captured your data. And you had to keep this book with you for the entirety of, if you're going to need to see this doctor probably for 2 years, you will always have to come with this book to this doctor. And it was that important. But also just going
2: beyond that. Was called cost sharing. Daniel, I don't know if you have something like that in Uganda.
1: You have something like that, Daniel?
2: This idea of cost sharing is where we began getting it completely wrong.
1: Yes. And now that you talk about that, now the other thing that I don't know if you also have such memories, Douglas, but our hospitals back then, Daniel, one needle would inject probably a whole village.
2: It was heated.
1: So
2: it was boiled.
1: The doctors had a stove somewhere where they had hot water. And that hot water was our sterilizer. Wow. So it would be used on Jerry. And once I leave, I came in with malaria. They take the malaria drug, they inject me, they drop it into the hot
2: Jerry,
1: water.
2: You're a true analog, eh? You're a true analog.
0: How safe was that?
1: So, well... Can we really say it was safe? I don't think we can say it was safe because even the sterilizer, remember, is just water. So they just heated it and they would throw those needles back into the water and then just use it on someone else. So I'm curious, Douglas, because I know you know this story. So when you see such discussions already happening and people trying to get Africa to, you know, digitize their systems, data collection, data storage, how we are going to operate going forward, do you feel optimistic for what lies ahead in this sector for the continent?
2: Yeah, of course, cautiously optimistic. Cautiously optimistic. Of course, in Africa, we always have caution. I think we are blessed in many ways. Wonderful weather, wonderful climate. But there are also a lot of vagaries. I think this links with what Daniel has just talked about. It's more about African-led solutions. We always talk about African solutions for African problems. So as Daniel pointed out, I think one of the key rallying call at the summit was sovereignty. So he has already talked about initiatives that were launched, which I think wants to drive this agenda. Then at the summit, there was also the issue of the architecture of implementation. And Daniel and Jerry will agree with me here that we do have beautiful strategies, beautiful policies. But the missing link always in Africa, Africa's biggest challenge has been one of implementation. So the summit, I think, the summit president, Professor Lukoya Atuoli, captured the mood perfectly by stating that the continent is moving from being a consumer of global health policy to what he calls a co-author. So we're no longer going to be just standing by, you know, but actively participating in making policy. There is also what we call the digital integration. And I think Kenya used this opportunity very well. Of course, it was in the capital, Nairobi, at the UN, and launched its own digital health strategy for 2024-2027. Now you can see how digital, you know, is important. It's already in national health strategies. So these things give me optimism. They give me hope. However, the reason, and I think delegates at the summit observed this one, the reason we are cautiously optimistic is because at the moment, the financing gap in the health sector is huge. I think we just lost about $31 billion in official development assistance. That reality fuels a unified push, you know, towards domestic financing. It tells us that that money is no longer there, but that hole has to be plugged.
0: And that is, so in short, 70% of our healthcare system, mm-hmm. it was lost. 70%.
2: So
0: it's only 30% that is left.
1: That is
2: Yeah. So even as we remain optimistic, and Daniel reiterates this through that sort of data, we remain cautiously optimistic.
1: Daniel, looking at all these things, what's the reality in Uganda when it comes to, you know, the uptake of innovation and digitizing the health sector? What's the reality in Uganda so far?
0: In Uganda, we're not as bad as other countries, I must say, because we have a lot of young people that are beginning to innovate within the healthcare system. And that is helping to reach to local villages that never had all the services, you know, brought closer to them. We have what we call, I think this is one of the common one that we have right now. It's called Rocket Health. Mm. So Rocket Health is a technology, I mean, that was developed by one of the Ugandans. So what it is that people have, of course, mobile phones. We assume they all have mobile phones in villages and everywhere else. So you simply dial 8080 and then you can talk to a doctor. So you can explain, I mean, to the doctor via, I mean, WhatsApp call or just a call to a doctor. And then the doctor will diagnose your problem. Then they have a mobile clinic that will bring the medicine to your doorstep. So you don't have to move all the way from a village in Akokoro to come all the way to Kampala to see a doctor. Mm-hmm. Yeah. And many other young people are doing that in different platforms to try to reach out to people, something that was not there in the past. Like now my grandmother can be reached, you know, I mean, just by a phone call, they ask you, I mean, what is your problem? Speak to a doctor. And before you know, I mean, medicine has been brought to your doorstep. Mm-hmm. So it is moving progressively. But again, we still have the problem, just like Douglas mentioned here, the question of infrastructure. Mm-hmm. You know, how do we have the infrastructure that can, you know, coordinate all these innovations that we are having today? You know, so unless governments come with a clear structured policy, you know, to say this is going to be our objective, this is what we want to achieve at the end of the day, so that our people can have access to healthcare, you know, universal access to healthcare. This is something that, yes, the government is trying to do, but it still boils down to, you know, the implementation, just like he said earlier on. Implementation is still a challenge to many of our healthcare system in Uganda.
1: There is capacity building, which is really, really important if Africa is to succeed. But then we also need to look at another angle here, which is literacy. How do we then narrow those gaps to ensure that this digital or digitizing the healthcare systems in Africa works for everyone and not just a select few? Let me start with you, Daniel.
0: Jerry, I think we need to have, as African governments, Africa needs to have a deliberate policy. I'll give you a very good example. In China, when I was in China, I saw a program that really amazed me. I was like, this is fantastic that the Chinese care so much about their old people that they have classes for senior citizens on how to use emerging technologies. This is something that I was so excited about. I was like, wow. So nobody is supposed to be left behind. Whether you're 70 or 80, as long as you're still alive, you have to have access to all these new technologies. So they conduct classes in every city, at least. Beijing had a big one with, like, you know, very old people. I was like, this is new to me. Because they have a deliberate policy to ensure that everybody is brought on board, be it in health, be it in other services, they can access. So elders are trying to, you know, use DeepSeek, you know, to search for stuff, you know, at that old age. So Africa needs to have such kind of policies that, yes, we have senior citizens who were born way before this technology, yeah, came on board. So they are old, but how can they be included in this new technology that is driving services to everybody across Africa? So if we could have such classes, such lessons to our people, so even the illiterate will be able to feel that they are being included in the development of the country.
1: And Douglas, of course, the challenges are vast, because even if you're going to talk about some of our populations here in Africa that do not still are not literate or technology literate, there are also other challenges, whether it's electricity penetration, whether it's poor patient-doctor ratios, as you were mentioning earlier, poor financing, because that's also a big issue. And Daniel brought that up. Only 30% remains for us now to navigate through and build Africa's healthcare systems. Considering all these things and also the continent's current economic capacity, what is the way forward?
2: On this one, I'm really optimistic for Africa, because just look at the median age in Africa.

0: When you talk technology, really, you are talking young people. And this is where Africa has its, if I may say, comparative advantage. It's a largely young continent. I think that is really, really key. The other most important thing that we need to do is to invest in education. African governments must invest in education because education is the key to unlocking literacy. Of course, again, when you look across the continent, these levels are different. There are some very highly literate societies in Africa. They are averagely literate. And then, of course, there are those ones that are very low. And then the other thing here, Jerry, for me and Daniel, I think is language. The challenge we have with these technologies is language. How much can we then indigenize these technologies? So we need to think about making our own local apps using our own languages. Of course, we know that AI can translate many local languages these days. So language is a factor. These apps must be local. And then the other important thing, the way forward really, is that the data sets we are using at the moment to analyze, to understand, to break down information, these are not data sets originating in Africa. These are foreign data sets. And I think there are concerns in some circles that wrong interpretations can be reached because the wrong data set was used to read, to try to understand, to analyze a case, a situation. So for me, those for Africa to move forward, we need to invest in those things. But I'm very optimistic because the continent is a youthful continent. We have very many young people that drive this particular area.
1: Let's get into the point of data privacy. Mm-hmm. Daniel, was this part of the Nairobi discussions by any chance?
2: Data privacy was not key among the agenda, but I had the opportunity to speak to the DG Africa CDC about the same question of the United States America First policy. He said that, yes, there's been a lot of concern among African countries for the U.S. trying to have access to Africa's healthcare data. They are saying we are coming back again to the question of sovereignty. He's saying that this cannot happen, that Africa must take charge now, not tomorrow. So he did mention that it is a big challenge. A lot of countries have now signed, I think about 12 African countries have signed to that deal with Trump. And he mentioned that he's meeting with all African ministers of health. Mm. Okay, they'll have a meeting and then they will proceed to meet with U.S. officials over the same, because they want to know how this deal was reached to access Africa's data in health. And who cracked the deal anyway? And why do we need to, give out our data to the United States? So it is a big question. You know, it is a big concern for many African countries, especially, those that pulled out of the deal. They're saying it is actually treasonous to some countries. You know, it is private data. How can you give it to another country? So they're saying that this must be clearly stated out, spelled out. Why does America need? So I do feel that Africa must take charge. Otherwise, this data can be used against us, in the near future.
1: We're going to rely on our experts on that to try and really cushion the continent from many exploitations that might be attached to some of these deals that are coming in. Of course, I'm going to wind down now, but I just want to know, very briefly, Douglas. So are you confident that if we went to the village right now and we were selling this idea of, using telemedicine to our grandfathers, are we in a good, better position now to convince them to take it up?
0: Yeah, I'm very confident because if you look at rural populations in Africa, and M-Pesa is a very good example, that the single most important gadget, that app that rural people have is M-Pesa. Now, because that is where the money transaction happens. It's the money transaction, single most important money transaction platform. Now, in that same phone, which is usually a small tablet phone, they can have a health app, which is linked to M-Pesa. So they can actually buy medicine from M-Dawa app, let me call it that. Using their M-Pesa, they can go to M-Dawa app,

0: they can go to M Doctor, M Tiba app in that same phone. So I'm very convinced rural people in Africa are using these things already, Jerry. It's not a question of convincing them. It's a question of just how much can we upscale what they are already using. So for me, it's about upscaling what's already happening, not beginning from zero, Jerry.
1: The next time I'm there, I will give you feedback. That is going to be my job the next time. I'll give you feedback.
2: Africa's digital health transformation is still evolving, but momentum is clearly building. More and more African countries see innovation as a key pathway towards stronger and more independent healthcare systems. That's it for this edition of China Africa Talk. I'm Gao Junya. Thank you for listening. Bye for now.
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0: Some say Chinese is one of the most difficult languages in the world, and learning it is almost impossible.
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2: It's just complicated. 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
0: Only because you're not learning it in the right way. 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
6: From north to south, east to west, people in China are chasing their dreams and leaving their mark. Want to know how they beat the odds and made a difference? Footprints brings you the true life stories of their journeys.
7: 我从小就有很多人帮我实现。
8: Growing up, a lot of people told me what I couldn't do, and for a long time, I believed those limits were real. But little by little, through hard work and determination, I discovered I could break through one barrier after another. That's when I realized that life shouldn't have limits. You have to be willing to take risks.To keep pushing forward, if you dare to strive, you can achieve more than you ever imagined.
7: 爱拼才会赢。
9: Hello, welcome to Footprints. I'm Xing Yu. I want to begin this episode with a quote from the blind American disability rights advocate, Helen Keller.Although the world is full of suffering, it is full also of the overcoming of it. Today, we're meeting a man who embodies that spirit. His name is Lu Hong. As a person with physical disabilities, Lu spent much of his life facing low expectations. But he refused to let others define his future. Instead, he built his own path and proved that a life full of possibility is still within reach.Just a short distance from Shanghai, in the city of Suzhou, 47-year-old Lu Hong is proud to showcase his new company. Based in a tech incubation park, the company specializes in electric traction heads designed to enhance the mobility of wheelchair users.
8: Many wheelchair users, like people with spinal cord injuries or high-level paralysis, really need to get out and about, but they rely entirely on their wheelchairs. Often they don't have enough arm strength to cover long distances, so we developed this traction head.
9: Attached to the front of a standard wheelchair, these devices turn manual chairs into powered vehicles, allowing users to travel farther,with less effort and greater independence. For Lu, this idea first took shape about a decade ago. At the time, he was running a photo album company where most of his employees were people with disabilities. He noticed two workers struggled to get around outside the workplace. They later learned about wheelchair traction heads, but they were too expensive.So Lu decided to build something similar.
8: We took a scooter, cut off the rear section, and connected the front to a wheelchair. We built two. They were pretty rough looking, but one worker told me, "This is the greatest invention in the world."Another said, "With this, it feels like I've been given a pair of wings." That's when I realized how much of a difference it could make. Some people even suggested that I start a factory to produce them. But at the time, my paper products business was taking off, and I didn't want to divide my attention, so I put the idea on hold.
9: But the words of those two workers stayed with him. As someone who had lived with a disability his entire life, Lu understood the obstacles that many people in the community faced every day. What he didn't know then was that a simple homemade solution for two employees would eventually grow into a new business, giving more people the freedom to move. Yet for Lu, the road to success was anything but easy. It was forged through years of setbacks, discrimination, and struggle. Born into an ordinary family in Suzhou in 1979, Lu faced challenges almost from the very beginning. When he was just 10 months old, a severe fever caused brain damage that left him with cerebral palsy. The condition affected his muscle control, making even the simplest movements difficult. He didn't learn to walk until he was 3 years old, and wasn't able to walk outside independently until the age of 7. His head often moved involuntarily from side to side. Although he learned to speak, many people had difficulty understanding him. With slurred speech, limited mobility, and an unsteady gait, Lu jokingly says, as a child, he looked like a penguin. But growing up with visible disability was no laughing matter. He often caught strangers staring at him. "Why are they looking at me?" he would ask his mother. "Because they like you," she would tell him. For a time, he believed her. But as he grew older, he came to understand that people weren't staring because they liked him. They were staring because he was different. School was especially difficult. No one wanted to sit beside him. Classmates mocked the way he walked. During physical education classes, while other children ran and played outside, Lu was often left alone in the classroom. Little by little, the isolation changed him. He became withdrawn and reluctant to talk to anyone. After middle school, Lu enrolled in a vocational school that promised job placement after graduation. But once again, reality proved far harsher than he expected. Getting an education had been difficult. Finding a job was even harder.
8: Some people turned me down politely, but many others looked at me with ridicule and contempt.
9: Rejection followed rejection, and humiliation became a familiar experience. For a long time, Lu sank into despair. He rarely left the house and began to withdraw from the world around him. Why is life so unfair? He asked himself that question countless times, but never found an answer. At one point, he even blamed his mother for bringing him into the world. As Lu struggled emotionally, another crisis was unfolding at home. His father became seriously ill, and the cost of treatment consumed nearly all of the family's savings. One day, Lu overheard a conversation between his parents. His father had decided to stop treatment to save the money for their son. "He needs it more," his father said. Before he passed away, Lu's father called his brother to his bedside and asked him to look after Lu. Unable to speak clearly and struggling to find work, Lu seemed destined for a life of dependence. His father even asked his uncle to find a nursing home for him, so he could spend the rest of his life there. Those words cut deeply. Lu realized that even his own father doubted that he could ever live independently. Yet his father's death also forced him to confront a reality. If he didn't want to be a burden in the family, he would have to find a way to stand on his own 2 feet.
7: Before I always complained, 我埋怨我的父母，
8: I used to blame everyone, my parents, my friends, even society. I kept asking why nobody would help me. I was always depending on others, always waiting for someone else to change my life. Looking back, I realize that way of thinking was wrong. It's difficult to change other people. It may be even harder to change yourself, but you might have a future when you change yourself.
9: With the help of his uncle, Lu finally found his first job at a factory that made household utensils from galvanized iron sheets. The factory was far from home. To save money on transportation, Lu decided to learn how to ride a bicycle. For 3 months, he practiced relentlessly, often losing his balance and ending up in roadside ditches. Work presented another challenge. The job required workers to hammer iron sheets with speed and precision, two things that didn't come naturally to Lu. He often missed his target and struck his own fingers instead. But he refused to give up. Month after month, he kept practicing. And gradually, something began to change. The daily cycling strengthened his body, improving both his posture and balance.
8: As I rode 50 kilometers every day, I realized as long as I could keep my bike in good condition, I'd always be able to get to work. So I started learning how to repair bicycles. Little by little, I became quite good at it.
9: Whenever his bicycle broke down, Lu would watch mechanics carefully, studying every step of the repair process. Then he would go home and try it himself. Over time, he learned how to dismantle an entire bicycle and put it back together. For Lu, it became another lesson in perseverance. Skills, he says, are not always a matter of talent. As long as your hands can move and your mind can think, consistent practice can take you much farther than you expect. Before long, Lu wasn't just repairing his own bicycle. He was fixing bicycles for his co-workers as well. He may have been slow when it came to hammering iron sheets, but he became known

0: known as a mechanic in the factory. And perhaps for the first time, he began earning the respect of people who had once looked down upon him. Lu worked at the factory for 2 years before he decided to leave. He opened a small roadside bicycle repair stall, which marked the beginning of his entrepreneurial journey. And the bicycle stall brought him more than just an income. It changed his life.
1: 摆摊嘛，摆摊。
2: There was a young woman who ran a stall next to mine. As time went by, she started helping me with my business. And that's how I met my wife.
0: At first, Lu would often help the young woman at the neighboring stall. Over time, friendship turned into love. A year after they met, the two got married. But even after marriage, Lu struggled with feelings of insecurity.Whenever they went out together, he would ask his wife to walk ahead of him. He worried that people would stare at them and judge his wife for being with him. His wife refused, as she accepted him as he was.
2: After I met my wife, I felt a new force driving me forward. It was gratitude. My wife is able-bodied.She's also very beautiful. I felt incredibly fortunate, and that sense of gratitude kept pushing me forward. So I began exploring different business opportunities. I ran a newsstand, a computer shop, an internet cafe, and even a breakfast restaurant. Over the years, I tried many different ventures.
0: Lu often says that without his wife, he might have spent the rest of his life repairing bicycles. But her faith in him gave him the confidence to dream bigger. In those years, Lu was constantly searching for new opportunities. After trying several businesses, he discovered he had a knack for working with computers. Eventually, he closed his other ventures and focused on producing digital photo albums and editing videos. One day, an elderly customer came to him with a special request. He wanted a digital photo album to celebrate his 50th wedding anniversary. Seeing the customer walking with a cane and struggling to get around, Lu offered to create the album free of charge. As it turned out, the elderly gentleman was a photography instructor at a local senior citizens university. Grateful for Lu's kindness, he offered to teach him photography in return. Lu eagerly accepted.And shortly afterwards, he had learned enough to open a photo studio of his own. But the start was far more difficult than he expected. For the first 2 months, not a single customer placed an order. People would walk into the studio, see Lu holding a camera, and walk right back out. Many simply couldn't believe that a man whose hands trembledcould take good photographs. Determined to improve, Lu taught himself photo editing skills. He became so proficient that he was able to create a perfect ID photo of himself, correcting his tilted head and softening the facial distortions. Then he began offering free photo shoots to neighbors and friends. And slowly, word spread.Lu started to see people lining up outside his studio. Some even traveled from nearby cities such as Shanghai and Hangzhou. As the business grew, customers increasingly asked for albums to accompany their photos. To Lu, it looked like another opportunity. So he began researching album production. He hired several employees with disabilities and started experimenting with handmade paper albums. The business was finally gaining momentum until 2015, when everything fell apart. Lu met a man who proposed a business partnership. The man claimed to understand manufacturing and factory operations, but lacked the money to start a business of his own. Trusting him, Lu invested in new equipment and handed over much of the factory's management. But it turned out to be a costly mistake.The partner gradually pushed Lu aside. One by one, employees with disabilities were dismissed and replaced by his own relatives. Worse still, he redirected the company's customers to businesses under his own control.
2: My business was doing well at the time, but after this partner joined, maybe he thought I was easy to take advantage of. He took away all of our customers and gradually pushed us out. Little by little, we were left with no business at all.
0: Eventually, Lu decided to walk away. The partner refused to let him take the machines unless they were destroyed first. Rather than fight over them, Lu gave them up. Years of hard work vanished almost overnight, and he was left with nothing.
2: I couldn't afford the rent. I had no money left. The business was gone. I couldn't keep going. But my wife said, "You still have us." The first thing she did was to borrow 200,000 yuan from her mother. My mother-in-law not only lent us the money, she cleared out her house so we could use it as a workshop. When my mother saw what had happened, she gave us another 200,000 yuan. And then there were my employees. They told me, "Boss, don't worry. We're not following you because of the salary. Even if you can't pay us this year, next year is fine. We'll stay with you." That moved me deeply.
0: With the support of his family and former employees, he gathered the team once again and started over. Looking back today, Lu says he doesn't hate the man who betrayed him. After all, although he had lost nearly everything, he also learned how the machines worked and how to run the production process himself, and that knowledge proved invaluable. From that small workshop, the business slowly recovered. Within a few years, it had grown into a thriving company. And at the company, one rule has remained unchanged. People with disabilities come first. And like most businesses, more than 70% of Lu's employees have disabilities.
2: Many people with disabilities are looked down upon. Others assume we can't do this or that. But it's not that we can't, it's that we haven't been given an opportunity. Maybe we have to work a little harder, maybe it takes us a little longer. But we can do the job, and if we're given a chance, we can do it very well.
0: In Lu's factory, some employees operate computers with one hand, some package products from their wheelchairs. For each person, Lu would find a role that matches their abilities. He also designs and modifies devices to help his employees work more comfortably.
2: If I can do it, I believe they can too. We can make it work together.
0: Over the years, as online retail took off, so did the company. Its photo albums were sold across China and exported to markets in North America, Europe, and beyond, with annual sales exceeding 10 million yuan.
1: 有请。
0: In 2023, Lu Hong received the Touching China Award, one of the country's highest honors for inspirational individuals. Standing on stage to accept the honor, there was one person he wanted to speak to most.
2: I want to say something to my father, who is up in heaven, that I can support myself, I can provide for my family, and I can help many more people with disabilities.
0: Lu says the award came as a complete surprise. Initially, he felt unworthy of it. Compared with the scientists, teachers, and public servants honored alongside him, he saw himself as just an ordinary businessman.
3: When I returned, I decided to work harder.
2: After receiving the award, I decided to work even harder to deserve it. The first thing I did was start giving talks to students and to companies. I hope I can inspire more young people to complain less about

0: about life and believe in their future, I think we all need an attitude of wanting to win. Of course, public speaking is difficult for me because I couldn't even speak clearly. So I practiced little by little. From my first speech to now, I've spoken at Peking University, Tsinghua University, and many well-known companies. So far, I've given more than 360 talks.
1: Nowadays, Lu's original factory has expanded from 1,000 square meters to more than 5,000. It now produces not only photo albums, but also cultural products, gift sets, and a wide range of goods. In 2025, with support from the local Disabled Persons Federation, Lu ventured into an entirely new field, mobility devices for wheelchair users. In his new company too, a majority of the employees have disabilities. Soon after production began, Lu traveled overseas for the first time in his life. He flew all the way to Europe to negotiate business deals and returned with an order for more than 1,300 devices. And Lu isn't stopping there.
0: As a businessman, I believe you have to go out into the world. That's how you discover opportunities. We're now developing small trailers that can be attached to mobility devices. Many people with disabilities make handicrafts, but they often struggle to ship and sell them. I hope these can help them not only go farther, but also earn a living.
1: Besides trailers, Lu and his team are also working to develop new projects, such as smart stair climbing mobility devices and autonomous wheelchairs. Now at 47, he continues to set new challenges for himself.
0: I feel like life closed three doors on me. The first was my hands. I couldn't hold a pen properly or write my own name. But through practice, today my signature flows confidently across the page. The second was my mouth. For years, people struggled to understand me. Today, I give speeches across the country. The third was my legs. I used to fall when I walked. A few years ago, I started running from 1 kilometer to 2, then 8. This January, I completed a 10-kilometer race, and now I'm preparing for my first half marathon.
1: Lu Hong's story is not just about overcoming a disability. It's about refusing to accept the limits others place on you. The boy who was once told he would never amount to anything has spent his life proving otherwise. And perhaps that's the most powerful part of his story. He didn't just change his own life. He helped others believe they could change theirs too. And that's all for this episode of Footprints. Thank you for listening. 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I'm Xingyu. I'll see you next time. Bye for now.
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